0: is to pray this prayer with me. Dear God, thank you for loving me. I know that I have failed you in so many ways, and I'm truly sorry for the sins in my life. But I believe what I've heard today, that you love me so much, you sent your son Jesus to die on the cross for me, to take the punishment I deserve to take for my sins. And right now I'm trusting in what Jesus did for me, not my good works, but in what Jesus did for me to save me from my sins. Thank you for forgiving me and help me to live the rest of my life for you. In Jesus' name, with your heads bowed and eyes closed, if you prayed that prayer with me, would you just slip up your hand where I can see it? Pastor, I prayed that prayer. Yes. Others, yes. God bless you. Thank you. Thank you. In just a moment, when I give you an opportunity to come forward, if you prayed that prayer, tell one of these men or women that you made that decision today. They'll rejoice with you in that. But I want to speak to the vast majority here who are already Christians, the same God who made you, who loves you, who sent Jesus to die for you, is a God who cares about what's happening in your life right now. Hebrews 4 says, for we do not have a high priest who can't sympathize with our weaknesses, but one who was tested in all points as we are, and yet without sin. Let us come boldly to God's throne of grace, that we can receive mercy and find grace to help in our time of need. This God, this great God who made this universe, cares about you so much. He invites you to come before him and tell him what is in your heart, what you need, asking for him to intervene in your life. Maybe you need him to intervene physically in your life. There's no promise that God will heal every sickness, but sometimes he will. We have not because we ask not. When we're sick, we ought to ask for God's help. Maybe there's an illness you're facing or a loved one and you need God to intervene. Maybe you have a prodigal son or grandchild who has wandered away from God. They're living apart from God and you want to see them return back to God. Maybe there's a financial need you have in your life. Maybe a relationship's been broken that you would like to see restored. We're invited to come and pray and ask God and ask others to pray for us. There's some of you here today who have come to this service under the burden of something that is concerning you. You don't have to bear that burden alone. God invites you to join together with another Christian to have them pray for you. Where two or three are gathered in my name, there I am in their midst, Jesus promised. And so today we've had these godly men and women here. We call them our altar partners. If you have a need in your life, we're going to invite you to come right now and pray with one of these godly men or women. You can tell them as much or as little as you want to, but you can leave this place with that burden removed from your shoulders if you'll have somebody pray for you. You come forward, have somebody pray with you for God's will to be done in your life.
1: We know there are many who are struggling with something that is deep in their heart. And as Dr. Jeffress asked those in the service who would like to pray to come forward, we know that's not possible for our listening audience. 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

0: Welcome to the Criswell Hour, presenting classic messages from the W.A. 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Today, who can raise Lazarus from the dead? The sermon is from February 14th, 1988, and taken from John chapter 11. So now, here is Dr. W.A. Criswell.
1: In our preaching through the Gospel of John, we are in chapter 11. And in chapter 11, I read verses 14 and 15, and then 21 to 25. Verse 14 in chapter 11 of the Gospel of John. Then said Jesus unto them plainly, Lazarus is dead. And I am glad for your sakes that I was not there to the intent ye may believe. Then said Martha unto Jesus, if thou hadst been here, my brother had not died. There is no death in the presence of our Lord. If you had been here, he would not have died. But I know that even now, whatsoever thou wilt ask of God, God will give it thee. Jesus saith unto her, thy brother shall rise again. Martha saith to him, I know that he shall rise in the resurrection of the last day. Jesus said unto her, I am the resurrection and the life. He that believeth in me, though he were dead, yet shall he live. And whosoever liveth and believeth in me shall never, ever die. What an amazing avowal. Who can raise Lazarus from the dead? The first one who would avow his omnipotence and omniscience is the proud and boastful pseudoscientist. I can raise him from the dead. I have all the answers. He comes forward with supercilious scorn, despising those who believe in God.

can raise Lazarus from the dead. So the supercilious and scornful and superior and omniscient pseudoscientist comes to the tomb. He brings with him his anatomical charts, his chemical formulae, his physical graphs and equations. And walking into the tomb, he surveys the dead cadaver, Lazarus. How could I find hope or meaning or life or promise or resurrection in someone who knows so very little, yet claiming to be an omniscient pseudoscientist? Who can raise Lazarus from the dead? Behold, here come two cousins, false philosophers. The first one introduces himself. I am a modern existentialist. There is no truth that is not truth for you. There is no reality that is not reality for you. There is no experience but what is experience for you. There is no such thing, he avows, as propositional truth, stated truth, universal truth, revealed truth. And it is just your opinion that he's dead. My opinion is that he's alive. Rise from the dead, the existentialist avows and says, and the dead is still dead. Then speaks up his first cousin, the spiritual sophist. To him, all sickness and all death are just figments of the mind. They're just things in the thoughts. And if we will change our thoughts and change our minds, we'll change sickness and hurt and sorrow and death. One of the strangest philosophies, one of the strangest aberrations of religion I ever heard of. My first pastorate in the town, the county seat town, was a very large college. And in the college was a gifted teacher, and she was one of those spiritual sophists. Her mother, who was very large, fell down the long steps into the basement and terribly hurt herself. Mother, mother, you're not hurt. No doctor sent for. Don't believe in the doctor. Don't believe in medicine. Don't believe in the healing. You're not hurt. That's just in your mind. Just a figment of your imagination. And I went to see that poor mother, just bruised and broken all over and suffering terrible pain, but just in her mind, just in her head. I think of that little girl who came running into the house and said, "Mother, mother, mommy, mommy, you know that woman who's so sick down the street?" And the mother said, "Now listen, child, she just thinks that she's sick." And the little girl replied, "Well, mommy, now she thinks she is dead." No such thing as death. Lazarus is alive, but he's dead. He's a cadaver. He's decaying and corrupting before our very eyes. Who can raise Lazarus from the dead? In walks the evolving evolutionist. We're on the way upward. We're evolving upward. We will see that Lazarus is raised from the dead. Coming up, rising up, soon we'll be evolved into angels and maybe archangels. And I asked him, "You say to me that nothing created something, and that nothing that created something became a speck

and it fell in the ocean, and in the ocean it became vibrant and alive, living, and became an amoeba and a paramecium and a coral and a fish and a fowl and a marsupial and an anthropoid, a simian, an ape, a homo sapiens, a man, and now raised, gonna be an angel, evolving upward. Yes, he says. Yes. According to the latest research and the finest scientific evidence, yes, going to evolve out of death and out of the grave and upward into the angelic, personal, glorified beings themselves. Wonderful. Now let me see you raise him from the dead. But you have to remember, we have to wait 10 million years. Oh, have I not cause to believe that you are teaching me an empty, vain, sterile hypothesis? If he's honest, he'll say, I am. What could an evolving evolutionist do in the presence of death? Who can raise Lazarus from the dead? There come to us four learned theologians, like Job's comforters, three of them, Eliphaz, Bildad, and Zophar, and finally the fourth, Elihu. And they say, we will raise Lazarus from the dead. And the first one comes forward, Eliphaz. And he is the epitome of the eminent divine who delivers his message on social responsibility. To him, salvation is always collective. It is political. It is social. It is civic. It is governmental. And he comes forward and says, I will raise him from the dead. I have here this bowl filled with the salt of social consciousness, and I will rub him, and I will make him aware of his social responsibilities and duties. And this eminent theologian who gives himself to social awareness, tackling the problems of the day, governmental, political, civic, a great concept and a great idea. And he rubs him, and he rubs him, and he rubs him, and he speaks to him, and he tries to awaken him to his social duties. But after he's rubbed and rubbed and rubbed and spoken of his social responsibilities, is there life? Is there a resurrection? Does he live? No, he doesn't live. He is dead. Lazarus is dead. Get thee out, says the second Bildad. Come thou out and let me enter, and I will raise him from the dead. And in walks the second theologian. He is the paid professional religionist. He's dressed in his gorgeous robes. He wears his embroidered surplices. And he comes with holy water and with perfume and with incense. And he goes through all of his litanies and all of his genuflections. And after he has done his pulchritudinous utmost, Lazarus is still dead.
did. Then comes the third so far. And he says, I thought your doctrine of a social conscience would not raise him from the dead. Come out thou and let me enter in. And he comes in. He's an auditory manipulator. He knows how to get the audience into it. He brings with him his band. He brings with him a jive quartet. He brings with him tenorific connotations and incantations and all kinds of jive and tambourines and timbrels and dancing and speaks to him in words and syllables he himself does not understand, much less the cadaver, much less the dead. And he says to his fellow instruments and fellow jive artists with their dancing shakes, let's get with it, let's get with it. And after they have gotten with it, and after all of their words and all of their incantations, he is still dead. He is still dead. Finally comes the fourth, Elihu. He is the summation of what it is to be a theological cadaver. He's like those worms that bore through books. He is dead and dry and boring himself. He approaches religion intellectually. He approaches the faith with askance, with equilibrium, with judgment, with all kinds of critical equations. And he looks upon the Bible in the background of what he thinks is the unbelievable sources that cannot be identified. And it's just a collection of legends and myths that came out of an uneducated and untaught people. And he comes forth with his fine language and his beautiful speech and his learned nomenclature. And he stands there as a form of godliness, but denies the power thereof. And he speaks in language to the dead. And you overhear him and say, what did he say? What did he mean? What was it he was speaking about? Nobody knows. That is your cadaverous preacher. And Lazarus is still dead. Who can raise Lazarus from the dead? A humble disciple of the Lord Jesus. Sweet dear. He says to those grieving Mary and Martha, he says, I am going to invite the Savior to come. And Jesus comes and he stands before that tomb and before the cadaverous, dead, corrupting body, dead 4 days. He stands there. Jesus, he spoke these worlds into existence. He created these orbits of universes. He made this world, and he created us. He stands there. Jesus does. The Lord of life and the conqueror of death. Jesus stands there. I think of the sainted apostle John, remanded to the Isle of Patmos. He wrote, I was in the Spirit on the Lord's day. And I heard behind me a great voice as of a trumpet saying, I am the first and the last, the Alpha and the Omega, the beginning and the end. And I turned to see the voice that spake unto me, and being turned,
I saw a seven-branch lampstand, and in the midst of the seven-branch lampstand, a picture of his church, I saw the Son of God. And when I saw him, I fell down at his feet. And he put his right hand upon me and said, fear not. I am he that liveth and was dead, and behold, I am alive forevermore. And I have the keys of life and of death. He stands there. And our Lord raises his voice and says, Lazarus, come forth. And that dead, cadaverous, corrupting body is instantaneously instinct with life. And he comes forth, bound hand and foot, with the grave clothes of the tomb. You know, the oldest story that I've ever heard in my life is right there. Somebody said, why did the Lord say, Lazarus, come forth? And the answer, if he hadn't said Lazarus, the whole cemetery would have arisen to come to meet him. Standing there, alive, raised from the dead. All of this is a picture. It is a parable. It is a type. It is a promise. It is a harbinger. It is a portent of what Jesus will do at the consummation of the age. You see, Lazarus raised, went back into the dust, back into death, back into the tomb, back into the grave. But the picture, the parable, the type is for our assurance, our conviction, our hope, our blessedness of what God is yet to do, that better thing he's promised for us. What is it? I think of it in three ways. Number one, this demonstrates the power of our Lord to open for us the vistas and the gates of heaven. Paul himself wrote, flesh and blood cannot inherit the kingdom of God. Neither doth corruption inherit incorruption. As long as I am in this house of flesh, I cannot see God and live. I cannot walk those golden streets. I cannot look into the face of my Lord and live. I have to go through that valley of the shadow of death to reach him and my home in heaven. And Jesus is there to guide me and to help me and to befriend me, to receive my spirit and to open for me the gates of glory and the entrance into heaven. This he has promised to do. I go to prepare a place for you, and if I go, I will receive you unto myself, that where I am, there you may be also. And this is a type and a picture of that great, glorious, triumphant hour when Jesus opens for us the gates into heaven. Second, it is a type, a parable, a picture, a promise of that day when our Lord will speak life to us from the grave. All of us face that ultimate and final enemy called death. The last enemy that shall be destroyed is death. And we all face that ultimate and final and darkened, terrible hour. But if I fall into the grave, he is able to speak life and resurrection
to my fallen frame. 1 Thessalonians 4:13 to 18. My brethren, I would not have you without knowledge concerning them which are asleep, that ye sorrow not as others who have no hope. For if we believe that Jesus died and rose again, even so them also which sleep in Jesus will God bring with him. For this we say unto you by the word of the Lord, that we who are alive and remain shall not precede them which are asleep. For the Lord himself shall descend from heaven with a shout, with the voice of the archangel, and with the trump of God, and the dead in Christ, these who sleep in Jesus, will rise first, the first to meet him. Then we who are alive and remain shall be caught up with them to meet the Lord in the air. And so shall we ever be with the Lord. Wherefore, comfort one another with these words. God having provided some better thing for us, if I am alive when he comes in a moment, in the twinkling of an eye, I shall be changed. But these who have fallen asleep in Jesus will rise first. They'll be the first to meet him and to greet him. Jesus can raise Lazarus from the dead, and he will raise us. Third, the meaning of this parable, of this story. He is the resurrection and the life, and we who believe in him shall never, ever die. We are raised to a new life in Christ. When we accept him as our Savior, he gives to us eternal life, one that shall never, ever die. Not someday a possession, but a possession now. Not someday to be blessed, but blessed now. Not someday to rejoice in hope, but to rejoice in our Savior.

0: That was Dr. W.A. 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
0: 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In this half hour, The Tears of Jesus. The sermon is from February 21st, 1988, and taken from John chapter 11. So now, once again, here is Dr. W.A. Criswell.
3: In our preaching through the Gospel of John, we're in chapter 11. And in chapter 11, in the heart of it, is the shortest verse in the Bible. John 11:35, Jesus wept. In the Greek Testament, as in our English version, it is the briefest, shortest verse in the Word of God. Jesus cried. When he came to Caesarea Philippi, the Lord asked his disciples, "Whom do men say that I am?" And they replied, "Some say you're John the Baptist. Then some say you're Elijah, the messianic harbinger. But some say you're Jeremiah. You're like the weeping prophet." It was Jeremiah who begins his ninth chapter, "Oh, that my head were waters, and mine eyes a fountain of tears, that I might weep day and night for the loss of the daughter of my people." It was Jeremiah who wrote in his Lamentations, his first chapter, "Is it nothing to you, all you that pass by? Behold and see if there be any sorrow like unto my sorrow, wherein the Lord hath afflicted me. He is like," they said, "Jeremiah, the weeping prophet." Not one time in the Bible does it say that our Lord smiled or that he laughed, but three times does it say that he cried. Here in our text, in John 11:35, Jesus wept. Then in Luke 19:41, when he came to the brow of it and saw the city lost, judged, lying before him, he burst into tears. And the third place is in Hebrews 5, verse 7, where it says, as he faced the cross, he pled with him, his father, with strong crying and tears. Is it an admission of weakness to cry? I so poignantly remember as a boy, moved in the services, I would bow my head between the pews and cry. I was ashamed that I was so moved, even unto tears. I remember in one of my village churches in Kentucky, the principal of the high school was a big, big, big man. He was the center, had been the center on the University of Kentucky football team. At one of our services, he gave his testimony and cried, and he apologized for his tears. Who cries? Who weeps? Simon Peter wept bitterly after he had denied his Lord, and Jesus turned and looked upon Peter, and he recalled the word of the Savior before the cock crowed, "Twice thou shalt deny me, thrice." And he went out and wept bitterly. Who weeps? The Ephesian elders wept when Paul told them they would see his face no more. Who cries? My mother cried so profusely when she turned to me as a 10-year-old boy and asked if that day I would receive Jesus as my Savior. My father cried the last time I saw him. My father cried when he said to me, "Son, I have the feeling in my heart that I'll never see you again." Who cries? The mother heart, the father heart, the shepherdly heart, the broken heart, the repentant heart, the sorrowing heart. One of the most remarkable things to me in the biblical presentation of our blessed Savior is this. In the three instances in the Word of God where it says that our Lord cried, the verbs are so very different. There are three far apart verbs that describe the weeping of our Savior. In John 11:35, the word is dokruo, dokruo. That means to weep tenderly, softly, preciously. In Luke 19:41, the verb is klio, which means to lament. And in Hebrews 5:7, the verb is krogazo, which means to cry in agony. That first verb, dokruo, used in John 11:35, our Lord cried tenderly, sweetly, preciously, softly. They were tears of sympathy and compassion. As he stood at the tomb of Lazarus who had died, with Mary and Martha, his sisters. He wept in sympathy with their sorrow. I heard of a little girl who came home from school and said, "Mommy, my little friend, my classmate in school, cried so today. Her mother had died." And the mother said, "Sweet, what did you do? What did you say?" And the little girl replied, "Mommy, I didn't know what to say, so I didn't say anything. I just put my arms around her and cried." Tears of sympathy and compassionate remembrance. You know, we have a strange reaction to our Lord that is so extraneous to the truth of the gospel. We think, we persuade ourselves that for just a while our Lord was here in the days of his flesh, and he experienced the trials and sorrows of our lives while he was here, but that now he is in heaven, that he's untouched and unmoved by the feelings of our infirmities. Nothing could be farther from the truth. As our Lord was here, so he is in heaven. He hasn't changed. He's the same blessed, compassionate, loving, caring Lord Jesus. The scriptures go to great lengths to present to us this wonderful and startling and amazingly precious fact that the acknowledgments of our Savior are human still. For example, he said to Thomas and to the disciples, "Behold my hands and my feet." He has scars, resurrected from the dead and ascended into heaven. Our Lord has scars in his hands and in his feet. I say his recognitions are human still. When he was raised from the dead, Mary knew him by the way that he pronounced her name. He had a way of saying Mary like unto no one else. John recognized him by the way he folded up a napkin. One of those little idiosyncratic characteristics of our Savior, the way he folded up a napkin. The two on the way to Emmaus knew him by the way that he said a blessing. Jesus had a way of saying a blessing unlike anyone else, saying grace at the table. And they knew him in the way that he said his blessing. And not only are those recognitions avowed in the Bible, but the author of Hebrews goes to great pains to avow it. We have not an high priest who cannot be touched with the feeling of our infirmities. But he was in all points tried, just as we are. Let us therefore come boldly unto the throne of grace, that we may obtain mercy and find grace to help in time of need. He's just the same. He was moved to tears by the sorrows of those whom he loved. And he weeps with us in heaven today. He is moved by our sorrows and our infirmities. The second time that our Lord is described as weeping is in the 19th chapter of the Gospel of Luke in verse 41, when he came to the brow of the hill and saw the city lying before him. Clio, he lamented. He cried lamentably. The city faced a cruel and awesome judgment. Lost. And as our Savior viewed that vast city and the coming judgment, he wept lamentably. A pastor one time was called to a city church, young as I was, called very young, to be an under shepherd in this church, in this city. He came to be pastor of the church in that great city. And an older minister, years and years in the city, came to see him. And when he looked at the young man in his study, the young pastor was standing at a window looking out over the city. And as he stood there, he cried, he wept. And the older pastor asked him why his tears. And the young minister replied, just looking at the city and thinking of the thousands and the thousands that are lost in this great city. And the older minister said to him, son, you will get used to it. You will get used to it. The days and the years will harden your heart. You won't weep over it anymore. What a tragedy to become so inured and so hardened to the lostness of human life that it doesn't move us and we don't weep anymore.
4: Amen.
3: I read a book one time in which was a philosopher named Marius. And he's seated in one of those tiers in the great Colosseum in Rome, looking at those gladiatorial combats. And Marius the philosopher says what is needed is the heart that would make it impossible to look upon such suffering and bloodshed. And the future would belong to that force that could create such a heart. As you know, Christ did that. The Christian faith did that. If you have stood in that Colosseum, it's in ruins, and for hundreds and hundreds of years, it has never witnessed those atrocities and terrible confrontations that ended in blood and death. The Christian faith is that. The Christian faith is a faith that loves and cares and weeps and cries. It is sensitive to the hurt of humanity. I read one time one of the strangest addendum, one of the strangest addenda to the revival meetings held in the great cities of America by Dwight L. Moody. Wherever he went, there was a humble layman named John Vassar. And when Moody held his great revivals in the cities, John Vassar would go from house to house and door to door and street to street, inviting people to the Lord. There was a woman in the city who heard about John Vassar, and she said, if he comes to my house and knocks at my door, I'll slam the door in his face. Surely enough, in the providences of God, he knocked at the door. He began to invite her to the Lord and to the meeting, and she broke in, are you John Vassar? And he replied, yes. And she slammed the door in his face, true to her word. But he didn't leave. He sat down on her doorstep and sang this song. Alas, and did my Savior bleed? And did my sovereign die? Would he devote that sacred head for such a worm as I? Was it for crimes that I have done? He groaned upon the tree. Amazing pity, grace unknown, and love beyond degree. But drops of grief can ne'er repay the debt of love I owe. Here, Lord, I give myself away. 'Tis all that I can do. That night, having come forward in the revival, in the after service, giving her testimony, she described what John Vassar had done. And she added, when he begins singing about those drops of grief, every one of them fell. Oh, my heart. I had an experience somewhat like that. A 16 or 17-year-old teenage girl asked me to win her little brother to the Lord, who's about 15. And I went to the house and sat down by the side of that boy and tried to show him the way to God, to be saved, to accept Jesus as his Savior. And you would have thought I was talking to a hardened criminal. He was unmoved and untouched, and whatever I did and whatever plea I made brushed it away indifferently. That teenage sister, seeing what was happening, took a chair and put it on the other side of the boy. I sat here, and the lad was there, and she put her chair by him. Never said a word, just buried her face in her hands and began to cry. The tears fell between her fingers. And that boy looked at me and looked at his sister and back to me and at his sister. Sweet people, it was no moment of time until I had that boy into the kingdom of God and baptized him the following Sunday night. There is something about the tears of concern and intercession that move the human heart. Who crucified our Lord? Who wrought his death? There are those who say, Judas did it. He sold him for 30 pieces of silver. Judas did it. There are those who say Pilate did it. Weak and vacillating Pilate. He did it. Who wrought the death of our Lord? Some say the Jews did it. They delivered him. There are those who would say the Roman soldiers did it. Who nailed him to the cross? Who planted the crown of thorns and pressed it on his brow? The Roman soldiers did it. At the great judgment day of Almighty God, I can see those Jewish people rise and say, it was not our fault. It was not our fault. Don't bring upon us the blood of this just man. At that great day, I can see Pilate rise and wash his hands again, saying, I am innocent of the blood of this just man. It's not my fault. At that day, I can see the Roman soldiers as they stand before God and say, oh God, we were just men under authority. authority, the government ordered us to crucify him like a felon. Who did that? Who pressed upon his brow the crown of thorns? And who nailed him to the tree? I did. He is paying the penalty for my sins. He is dying in my stead. I did. We did. We did. It was for our sins that our Lord wept, agonizing, cried, prayed with strong crying and tears, and died on the cross. Lord, how could ever I pass thee by without a word? How could I ever cease loving thee? Oh, Jesus, someday, face to face, I hope to thank you for opening for me the gates of heaven as you opened for me the gates of grace. The same nail-pierced hands. Lord, thank you. And that's what it is to be a Christian and a follower of our wonderful Savior. I accept, dear Jesus, your atoning love for me. I open my heart to your love and grace, and unashamedly, I stand in thy presence, confessing my faith and love and gratitude for what you've done for me. Oh, oh, oh, what he's done for me. May we praise our Lord in heaven. If we had 10,000 tongues, we could never voice the depths of our soul's gratitude for what the Lord has done for us. Blessed Savior, we pray that the gospel message of Jesus' love and grace and forgiveness will reach every heart in divine presence, and that someday when the roll is called in heaven, we'll answer, Lord, here am I. Thank you for saving me. Grant it, Jesus, in thy wonderful and keeping name. Amen.

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0: Michael W. Smith and Waymaker on KCBI. Hi, I'm Donna Cruz. I've never been one to have like a life statement or some sort of mantra for the year, but I saw this and I kind of really like it for summertime, especially something Bob Goff said, live in anticipation of how good it can get.
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0: Brandon Lake on KCBI. I'm Donna Cruz. I dove into this not knowing if I would get a bunch of angry rants or some real information, but this was on Reddit and people were talking about things their therapist had said to them that were really kind of these light bulb moments. And as I read through some of these things, I was like, wow, these are really smart people, these therapists. One that really hit home with me, rest is productive too. That's really important. And this seemed like a really simple statement until you realize how many places in our life we can apply it to, that 24 hours can start at any time. If you feel like you've messed up, instead of looking at the day as a failure, just decide it's a new day, like starting right now, and make this one better. And I think that is helpful in so many areas of our life.
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2: 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And the little boy shook his head like, yeah, I do. And she said, okay, then you need to stop crying, change your attitude, and change your face. 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

0: Encouraging music and words of hope on KCBI. I'm Donna Cruz. Sometimes it feels like the day is just getting away from us, but when it feels like that all the way through the calendar for weeks on end, it can start to feel a little bit overwhelming. So there's a word we end up using a lot. The word is maybe, as in, hey, do you want to go to brunch after church? Maybe. Will you be attending our wedding? Maybe. Yeah, even big questions like that get a maybe when life gets really busy. Did you know that is the one thing that really bugs people when it comes to inviting friends? Those wishy-washy answers. People are saying, look, just say yes or no. Let me know what to expect. Because a lot of times for a big event, like if it's for a wedding, you need to count how many people are going to be there so you know if you have enough food. Help us free up space for God's best for us. Not to mention, clarity is kind to other people trying to make their plans too.
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1: Hi, this is Vanessa from Midlothian. 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

0: KCBI with Pat Barrett. I'm Donna Cruz. I remember years ago feeling like this has really become very much a hurry up and get it done kind of world. Now I think that's been compounded because it's not only a hurry up and get it done world, but everybody's watching you too. Something simple to keep in mind when you start feeling like that, it's okay to slow down a little bit. God's not rushing you. Life does that all on its own. You can breathe, you can take your time, and you can trust that God's got the pace handled. And for everybody watching us way too closely, maybe that's something they need to see.
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If you've read the Bible or maybe another book that really means a lot to you, chances are there is a phrase or a verse that really jumps out to you. And there are a few for me, but one that comes back

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1: I've been listening now for probably about 3 years. 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

0: Encouraging music and words of hope on KCBI. I'm Donna Cruz. Maybe it's a song you've heard a lot of times. There is power in the name of Jesus. And it's so true. Once we have a relationship with him, it changes everything. You might feel like I do, like you're living proof of his love. He can help us to see the world and our eternity in a way that will completely change our lives. He can take our everyday struggles and heartaches and bring something good out of them. And he not only can, but he does every day. He uses messed up, broken people to do great things.
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2: 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She said, so what do you want? Do you want the fun drink? And the little boy shook his head like, "Yeah, I do." And she said, "Okay, then you need to stop crying, change your attitude, and change your face." Which I love that she even threw in there, like, "You need to change your face." And then she gave him the drink and said, "Do you want me to take a picture of you with your drink?" Like, she really turned it into a positive, and I just love the whole moment.
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1: I just wanted to say I really am thankful for KCBI. Been listening to you guys for probably about a year now. The mix of song and worship and teaching is just a wonderful mix. KCBI has been there for me and has impacted my life in a very positive way.

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0: KCBI with Nicole C. Mullen. I'm Donna Cruz. It's easy to blame this on technology, and it feels a whole lot better, too. We forget a lot of things. I saw that the average adult forgets 5 things every day. That's 35 things a week. That's a lot of forgetting. But we don't have to blame ourselves. We can blame it on technology. I mean, most people my generation, Gen X, remember the phone number we had growing up. And not only ours, we had like 20, maybe 25 numbers stored right in our brain. But now, because we rely on technology to remember stuff for us, we forget stuff. The number one thing we forget are passwords. We forget phone numbers. We forget how to spell certain words. A lot of people do the thing where you start a fake text message, and you start typing in the word, you don't know exactly how to spell it, and then it spells it for us. And then down the list, the less important things we forget, who starred in our favorite movies or TV shows or someone's address. What was interesting to me, though, after reading about this is nobody chimed in to say what we're filling in that extra space with the 5 things that we're forgetting every single day. It seems like there would be a lot of extra storage room.
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0: 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Hi, I'm Donna Cruz. If you're like a lot of us, you may be planning a summer get-together with your family at some point. And if you're like most of us, there will be times when the elephant in the room will be the fact that there is not a whole lot of peace with some people at the gathering, even when you're having fun sitting around a picnic table. Someone posted this. If you keep this really short list in mind, it'll be really helpful, whether it's a family gathering at home or a vacation that you're taking together. And they're not only practical, this is stuff that everybody can do. There's no time commitment. There's no financial commitment. But honestly, when I looked at these things, I thought, okay, some of them are going to take a healthy dose of humility. Number one, remember what's important. Second, set aside time for serving others. And I like that one a lot because it's kind of hard to not be good to someone when you're giving them something. And this one is big. Set realistic expectations. And the number one thing on this list I thought was really the most important, because this is where sometimes hurt people can hurt people. Keep the past in the past.
1: I love that I can find truth.
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1: 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I got in my car today, and you guys were on the radio. I don't recall that I've changed the station. I just thought that it was an opportunity, maybe divine intervention. I love what you're doing on the air. May God bless you, and you guys keep doing the great work you're doing, and I appreciate it.

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2: It's not you doing whatever you want and saying, at least I have some connections upstairs. No, that's not Christianity. 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You are not leading, asking God to help you. You are following God, asking God to give you the power to help you follow Him.

0: Welcome to Bold Steps with Pastor Mark Jobe, President of Moody Bible Institute and Senior Pastor of New Life Community Church in Chicago. Today we're beginning a new series called Velocity, Church on the Move. Now, Mark, I had to look this up. Velocity is simply the measure of how fast something is moving in a specific direction. Do I have that right?
1: You have it right. All right. And we're specifically focusing on the book of Acts, which is the beginning of the church, a people movement that God started. You know, my mother is 84 years old, and she's got a little technique she's followed for years. She reads five chapters out of the Bible. She reads a psalm for worship, a proverbs for wisdom. She reads out of the Old Testament, New Testament, but she reads the book of Acts as well, a chapter.
0: Okay.
1: And I asked her, Mom, why do you read the book of Acts? She said, because I want to be reminded of how God works through his church and his people, and that's the beginning of how he started.
0: What a great idea.
1: Yeah, it is. And so as we jump into the book of Acts, you're going to realize that what started 2,000 years ago, you are a part of a movement that is making a difference in this world. So jump into the movement.
0: Well, let's begin this new series now with Mark Jobe.
1: If you drove a car this morning, you have a little round instrument on your dashboard that we call a speedometer. That dashboard instrument indicates the velocity at which your car is traveling. Now, my wife thinks that I have a problem with velocity and that I drive a little too fast, and I have gotten a few tickets in the past, but I've redeemed my ways and I'm trying to really guard the speed limit. To my credit, however, it runs a little bit in our family. My 70-year-old mother, she's 75 now, but 5 years ago when she was 70, she got a speeding ticket so bad that they took her license away for a month. And she's this sweet little old lady. She's a sweet little lady driving this little like Mini Cooper type car. I thought, Mom, how could you get a speeding ticket that they take your license away? But we know that sometimes if we go too fast, we get in trouble. And if we get to go too slow, we can get in trouble as well. Have you ever driven behind someone that's going way under the speed limit? Do you know that you can get a ticket for going too slow? And you can get a ticket for going too fast? Because there's a limit, there's a speed limit that's the ideal speed limit that gets you there at the right time, at the right place, without causing harm to anybody else. If you go too slow, you can endanger yourself and others. If you go too fast, you can endanger yourself and others. You need to go at the right speed, at the right velocity. I heard a story, whether it's true or not, I don't know, but I heard a story a while back about a policeman that stopped a woman that was driving her car very, very fast. And he was surprised when he asked the person to roll down the window that it was a nun. And he said, "Sister, how could you be driving the car so fast?" And she looked very innocently at him and she said, "Officer, I was going the speed limit." He said, "No, the speed limit's 55. You were going 88. And she said, "Oh, I thought the speed limit was 88. He said, "No, this is Route 88. The speed limit is 55. And he looked in the back seat and there was another sister, another nun. She was kind of curled up, shaking in a fetal position. And he said, "What's wrong with that woman?" She said, "I don't know. It started on Route 120. Sometimes we just don't understand that when we go too fast, we can get in trouble, but when we go too slow, we can always get in trouble as well. If you take your Bibles today and turn to Acts chapter 1, I'm going to be looking at verses 1 through 11 of Acts chapter 1 as we talk about velocity, church on the move. And today specifically, I want to talk to you about the call to be a movement people. A movement people. There are three things that movement people engage in or understand. And let me describe what I mean by movement people. When Jesus was here on earth, Jesus started a movement that would change the world. We call it the church. The Bible actually doesn't really use the word, well, it uses the word for church in English is ecclesia. And the word ecclesia means the called out ones. And so, when you see the word church in the Bible, it may not have the same kind of definition that you and I have of a church. When we think of church, we think of a service on Sunday morning, or we think about a building that has a cross and a steeple on it, and you say, well, I passed a church. Or you say, I'm going to church this morning. And we think about it as a service that happens on Sunday morning or a building that we pass. However, the biblical definition of church is not a building and it's not a Sunday morning service. The biblical definition of church is a people that's on mission with God to accomplish his assignment. Are you hearing me today? Ecclesia means a called out people. We, the church, we the people are the church. God forbid if this building were to burn down tomorrow morning, on Monday morning, there would still be a church. We wouldn't have a church building, but we'd still have a church because we the people are the church. The most important thing about the church would still be here. We the people. Turn to someone beside you and say, you are the church. Go ahead, you are the church. I want you to understand it. You are the church. So when we talk about a church, when we talk about what Jesus started, he started a movement. Yes, he started a Jesus movement that would change the world. And I believe that God has called us all to be movement people. And I want to describe to you today what it means to be a movement people. There are three characteristics or three things that you need to understand if you're going to be a part of this movement, if you're going to be a part of a Jesus movement. Number one, movement people understand the message and the call. Number two, movement people understand the power that brings about change. And number three, movement people understand the mission to be accomplished. I'm going to take a quick look at these three things that movement people understand out of the book of Acts found in the New Testament. So this verse is found in Acts chapter 1, verses 1 through 11. Acts was written by Dr. Luke. Dr. Luke is the same person, he was a physician, and he also wrote the Gospel of Luke. There are four Gospels, Matthew, Mark, Luke, and John. Luke wrote the Gospel of Luke, but he also wrote the book of Acts. The Gospel of Luke is like volume 1, and the book of Acts is like volume 2. The book of Acts picks up where Luke leaves off. So if you want to read volume 1 and 2 together, you can read through the book of Luke and then read the book of Acts, and you'll see how the story continues. I'm picking up in the first chapter of Acts chapter 1, and I'm reading in verse 1. Luke is writing and he says, in my former book, he's talking about the book of Luke, Theophilus, I wrote about all that Jesus began to do and teach. Luke wrote this book to a man named Theophilus. Now, none of us know who Theophilus is. We know what his name means. His name means friend of God. Theo means God. Phileus means brother, like Philadelphia, brotherly love or friendship. So it's friend of God. In my former book, Theophilus, I wrote about all that Jesus began to do and teach, and to the day he was taken up to heaven, after giving instructions through the Holy Spirit to the apostles he had chosen. After his sufferings, he presented himself to them and gave many convincing proofs that he was alive. He appeared to them over a period of 40 days, and he spoke about the kingdom of God. So here we go. If you're going to be a Jesus movement person and not just a religious person, you need to understand the call and the message of Jesus. There's a big difference between being a religious person and being a follower of Jesus. In fact, there's a big difference between believing in Jesus and following Jesus. You could go in the streets of Chicago today. You could go to 26 in California and interview most of the inmates that are there right now and ask them, do you believe in Jesus? And 90% of them would say, yes, I believe in Jesus. But there's a difference between believing in Jesus and following Jesus. Do you know the Bible says that even the demons believe? So you say, well, I believe in Jesus. Great, good company. The devil believes in Jesus too. Believing in Jesus doesn't make you a follower of Jesus. There's a lot of people that believe in the existence of Jesus, that believe that Jesus died on a cross, that believe enough to have a cross hang from their neck or even attend a church, but it doesn't necessarily make them a follower of Jesus. If you're going to be on a movement people with Jesus, you need to really understand the message and the call.
0: 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And then if you have a question about the Bible, maybe life or faith, and want to ask Mark Jobe, we'd love to hear from you.

because I believe many people believe in the existence of Jesus, but they don't understand the call of Jesus. If Jesus called the first disciples to be a movement people, some people tell me, well, Pastor, I'm not sure if I've been called. I'm not sure if I have a calling on my life. Let me just clarify that up front. Everybody that's here, if you're a follower of Jesus, you're called. Everybody. There's not the called and the non-called. There's not the chosen and the... There's not the people that have been called and not the people that have been, that haven't received a call that are followers of Jesus. If you're a follower of Jesus, you have been called. Called to what, you say? Well, first of all, you're called to follow Jesus. You're first of all called to follow Him. We're called to Jesus, and then Jesus gives us a mission to be on mission with Jesus. Are you tracking with me? It tells us, for example, in Matthew chapter 4, verse 19, Jesus said to Peter and John, who were fishermen, come, what's the word there? Follow me, Jesus said, and I will make you fishers of men. So the call was to Jesus, and then Jesus said, if you come to me, I will put you on mission with me. At once they left their nets and followed him. Look what it says in Matthew chapter 8, verse 22. And Jesus told them, what's it say? Follow me and let the dead bury their dead. Matthew 9, verse 9. And Jesus went from there. He saw a man named Matthew sitting at the tax collector booth, and he said what? Follow me, he told them. And Matthew got up and followed him. What does Jesus say to all the his disciples? Follow me. There is no such thing, which is what? That's a calling. Jesus is saying, if you're going to be my disciple, you need to follow me. Now, today we don't have a physical Jesus walking here on earth. And if someone comes up to you dressed in a white robe, long hair, and a beard, and says they're Jesus, you know they're a nutcase, needs to go to some institution, but they're not Jesus. Okay, so we got that clear. But Jesus is still calling people to follow him. So how does he call us to follow him? Well, there's not a physical Jesus walking around telling us to follow them, but we have a risen Jesus that calls us to follow him. How does he call us to follow him? He calls us to follow him by getting out of the leadership of our life and allowing him to lead our life. A follower of Jesus is a person that says, I no longer run my own life. Jesus runs my life. I don't choose where to move. I ask him where I move. I don't choose how to live. I ask him how I should live. I don't marry whoever I want. I need to ask Jesus if this is in line with his will. In other words, my life belongs to him. He's at the driver's seat of my life because he is Lord of my life and Savior of my life, and I'm a follower of his. Are you tracking with me? This is really, really important. If you believe in Jesus but don't follow Jesus, you're a religious person but not a follower of his. There's a big difference. I run into people once in a while that say, well, Pastor, I love this church. They tell me what religious background they're from, and they say, I'm not sure if I'm ready to convert to a new religion. And I always answer the same thing. I always say, I have no religion to convert you to. We're a non-denominational church. I'm not trying to convert you to a religion. I want you to understand who God is through Jesus Christ and have a living, vibrant relationship with Jesus. I want you to be a follower of Jesus. I'm not trying to make you a Baptist, Methodist, Catholic, Presbyterian, Assembly of God. I'm not trying to convert you to any religion, but I want you to be a follower of Jesus. And when you're a follower of Jesus, religion will be less important and obedience to the Word of God will be more important. Hello. Do you know how many conversations I've had at this altar with someone that comes to me and says, Pastor, I've been attending for a month. I just want you to know, and normally in this area, they tell me, Pastor, I just want you to know I'm Catholic. I say, okay, well, 90% of the people that here were baptized Catholic.

0: And they'll say, I'm Catholic and I really love the teaching, I really like this church, but I don't wanna like convert to a different religion. I'm like, okay, great. I don't want you to convert to anything either, except I want to convert you to Jesus. And when you become a follower of Jesus, you're not going to say, hi, my name is Joe, I'm Catholic. You're going to say, hi, my name is Joe, I'm a follower of Jesus. That's what you're going to say. Because the brand that you have and what your background is not going to be important. What's going to be important is, do you follow Christ and believe the word and follow his word? That's what's going to become essential to your following of Jesus. And so never let a brand of Christianity get you stuck on following Jesus, because there are people in the Catholic Church and Methodist Church and Baptist Church and Presbyterian Church and Assembly of God Church and every brand and in the New Life Church that aren't followers of Jesus. Just because you come to church on Sunday and attend New Life doesn't mean you're a follower of Jesus. It just means that you attend church on Sundays. You say, out, Pastor. Yeah, not everybody in New Life's a follower of Jesus. I know that. Some of you are exploring Christianity. Some of you are visiting. Some of you attend but haven't crossed the line to say yes. Some of you want to be, but you're counting the cost and don't want to let go of the old and follow the new. Now, I'm glad you're here. Because I know if you're here, you're going to hear me preach the word and the gospel, and I'm going to challenge you to follow Jesus. But I can't make you follow Jesus. I can't save you. I can't convert you. I can't make you be born again. That's a choice that you have to make, a decision that you have to choose, a faith step that you have to make that neither me nor anybody else can make you take. It's something that you have to choose and take on your own to be a follower of Christ. But I know that this, that everybody that's a follower of Jesus is called to himself and then sent on mission. The second thing I want you to understand under this is that Jesus calls every disciple to be movement people. Not only did he call his disciples to follow him, he calls us. Notice what it says in Matthew chapter 16, verse 24. Then Jesus said to his disciples, whoever wants to be my disciple must deny themselves and take up their cross. And there it goes again. And what? And follow me. For whoever wants to save his life will lose it. But whoever loses his life for me will find it. What Jesus was saying is that whoever wants to be his disciple, his disciples, an apprentice, a follower of Jesus, has to deny themselves. You see, here's what it means to deny themselves. To deny yourself means that you no longer run your life. To deny yourself means that you used to run your life. You used to make your decisions. You used to do what you wanted to do. But since you become a follower of Jesus, now you say no to some of the stuff that you in your old way wanted to do. And now your life belongs to God. And so you say yes to God and no to the old self.
1: 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Mark, you've written this resource called Tenacious, Living a Faith That Outlives You. And I can tell this one's especially meaningful for you.
0: You know, Wayne, tenacious means to hold something firmly, not let go. You know, the Apostle Paul is writing to young Timothy. He's being battered, beaten up. It's a society that doesn't appreciate his faith. And over in 2 Timothy, it's hold on, be strong, don't give up, don't let this faith of yours be battered. This resource is written in a devotional style, so it's very well put together with pictures and well designed.
1: Yeah, but it's beautiful. I love it.
0: It has a devotional thought and then some reflection points there. we've written this specifically for those of you that feel like, wow, this is hard to maintain my faith, be strong, my testimony, and not cave in. And you need to be reminded, there's some tools that God has given you, the power of the Holy Spirit, just like Paul reminded Timothy, chapter by chapter, there's a challenge to not give in, not buckle under, but to be tenacious.
1: Well, you not only enjoy the quality presentation in Tenacious, but the content, Mark, which is so incredibly relevant for today. What's your prayers as listeners use this?
0: You know, my prayer as people walk through Tenacious is that they'll rediscover that spark of bold faith within them, that they will determine afresh. I know that I'm surrounded by people that don't necessarily love God, know God, and don't understand my faith, but I will not give in. I will not compromise. I will not break down. I will stay strong in the face of opposition.
1: 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Well, I'm Wayne Shepherd. We'll see you again Tuesday for part two of our lesson titled, The Call to Be a Movement People. We're gaining a better understanding of our divine and timely mission here on Earth. And that's next time, right here on Bold Steps with Mark Jobe. 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
4: 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And the devil will cause your mind to wander, the doorbell will ring, the beans will burn, the baby will cry, something will happen to keep you from praying. Why? Because it is warfare. It is warfare.
3: Welcome to Love Worth Finding, featuring profound truth simply stated by pastor and author Adrian Rogers. The book of Acts shares numerous accounts of triumph over difficulty as the first Christians experienced victory through prayer. In Acts chapter 12, the early church faced persecution from Herod, who unleashed violence and put the apostle Peter in prison. Yet, verse 5 claims that constant prayer was offered to God for him by the church. As we fight our battle against the world, the flesh, and the devil, we need to learn how to pray as the early church did. If you have your Bible, turn to Acts chapter 12 as Adrian Rogers shares more on victory through prayer.
4: Acts chapter 12. Today, I want to talk to you about prayer. Not just now I lay me down to sleep kind of prayer, but victorious prayer. As you read the book of Acts, ladies and gentlemen, there is the shout of victory, the ring of victory, and the shout of triumph on every page in the book of Acts. These people learned how to pray, and they saturated their lives with prayer, and God gave the victory. Now compare that with the average Christian today. Compare that with the average church today. Compare that with Christendom as a whole today. We are failing in our battle against the world, the flesh, and the devil. And the reason that we fail, ladies and gentlemen, is primarily, fundamentally, we do not know how to pray. There's not a failure in your life or in my life that is not a prayer failure if you properly analyze it. There's not a need in my life or in your life that could not be met if we knew how to pray and would practice what we know. There's not a sin in my life or in your life that proper prayer would not have avoided. As Jesus said, watch and pray lest ye enter into temptation. How important it is that we learn how to pray. The 12th chapter of the book of Acts has a wonderful lesson on prayer, and we're going to look at it. There's some things I want you to learn about victorious prayer. And the very first is this, it's what I'm going to call the freedom to pray, or the freedom of this prayer. Now you notice, the Bible says that Peter was in prison, but prayer was made. Now, can you imagine how hopeless it is for this man? I mean outwardly. Here he is in a dark dungeon, in a deep, secure dungeon. He's such an important prisoner, there are 16 people that are assigned to him personally to guard him. Furthermore, they want to make so certain that he doesn't escape that they have chains on him. He's chained on one side to a soldier, and he's chained on the other side to a soldier. Now, they're going to put him to death. Murderous old Herod has already killed James with the sword. I imagine he beheaded James. And he saw that he gained so much popularity with the enemies of the gospel, he said, I'll do the same to Peter. He's the big fisherman. They all like him. I'll put him to death. And I'm going to do it in just a few days. And he announced the day that Peter is to be executed. Now, what are these disciples going to do? I mean, how are they going to get Peter out of prison? Are they going to get some petitions up? Are they going to say, now look, we are influential citizens in this city, and we demand that you release Simon Peter? They had no influence. What are they going to do? Are they going to take a collection and get a lot of money and go in and bribe Herod? They didn't have any money. Silver and gold have we none. And what they had distributed to feed the poor and to take care of those who were in distress in that time. What were they going to do? I'll tell you what they were going to do. They were going to pray. There's the freedom to pray. Every other door was closed, but there was one that was open. It went straight up, and they could pray. Now, friend, the devil may do many things to inhibit you, but there's one thing he can't do. He can't stop you from praying. I mean, there may be iron doors all around you. There may be chains all over you. There may be people all against you, but you can pray. Prayer should not be our last resort. It ought to be our first thought, our first opportunity. There is the freedom to pray. Would to God that we could learn how to pray and to take advantage of the opportunity of this freedom. But I want you to notice something else. I want you to notice not only the freedom of that prayer, but I want you to notice what I'm going to call the faithfulness of that prayer. Look again, if you will, in God's Word in verse 5. Peter, therefore, was kept in prison, but prayer was made without ceasing. Without ceasing. The faithfulness of this prayer. Do you know what's wrong with many of our prayers? We have a take it or leave it attitude toward prayer. We ask God to do something for us, and if God doesn't seemingly answer right away, then we just kind of stop praying. But these people didn't. They prayed, and they prayed, and they prayed again. Now, I don't know why God doesn't always immediately answer our prayers. There's a mystery to prayer. But I'll tell you this much about it. Our God says that we are to keep on praying. They prayed without ceasing, the faithfulness of their prayers. Now, I want you to notice something else. I want you to notice the fervency of their prayer. Because, look again in verse 5, this word without ceasing may be translated fervently. Fervently. It's one of those kind of words that has a double meaning. And it means that they prayed with intensity. They prayed with fire and with fervency. I'll tell you something else that's wrong with many of our prayers. We pray with such casualness, with half-heartedness. Half-heartedness is an insult to God. The Bible says in Jeremiah chapter 29 and verse 13, "Ye shall seek me and find me when ye search for me with all your heart." With all your heart. Prayer is hard work. That's the reason that many of us don't pray. It requires concentration. It requires effort. Paul said in Romans chapter 15, verse 30, "Now I beseech you, brethren, for the Lord Jesus Christ's sake and for the love of the Spirit, that you strive together with me." Notice the word, strive together with me in your prayers to God for me. Strive. That's a word that means to labor. Friend, there is the rest of faith, but there is the fight of faith also. We need to learn how to pray fervently, to mean business with God, to strive together in your prayer. The freedom of the prayer, they could pray. The faithfulness of their prayer, they prayed without ceasing. The fervency of their prayer, they did business with God because, dear friend, they were desperate. I want you to notice also what I'm going to call the fellowship of their prayer. They prayed together. Now notice, Peter was kept in prison, but prayer was made without ceasing of the church. Of the church. And by the way, these are the only people that really have the promise that their prayer is going to be answered. Turn with me, if you will, to 1 John chapter 5, verse 13. "These things have I written unto you that believe on the name of the Son of God, that ye may know that ye have eternal life, and that ye may believe on the name of the Son of God. And this is the confidence that we have in him. If we ask him anything according to his will, he heareth us. And we know that if he hear us whatsoever we ask, we know that we have the petitions that we desired of him." Now, who is the us to whom he's referring? To those who have believed on his name, to those who are saved. Prayer is for people who can pray in Jesus' name. Prayer is for the church. Jesus said to his church in Matthew 18, verse 18, "Verily I say unto you that whatsoever ye shall bind on earth shall be bound in heaven, and whatsoever ye shall loose on earth shall be loosed in heaven. Again I say unto you that if any two of you shall agree on earth as touching anything that they shall ask, it shall be done for them of my Father which is in heaven. For where two or three are gathered together in my name, there am I in the midst of them." And that tells us that if prayer was made of that church so long ago, prayer needs to be made of this church. I mean, we need to pray, folks. Your Sunday school class needs to be an enclave of prayer. Your deacon group needs to be a time of prayer. Your fellowships ought to open and close with prayer. Committee meetings need to be saturated with prayer. The orchestra, when you meet, you ought to pray. The choirs, before you get ready to sing, you ought to pray. And I don't mean just say, "Lord bless us." Now, I mean pray. Everything we do ought to be saturated with prayer. This church ought to run on the engine of prayer. It's the fellowship of prayer. Now, I want you to notice the faith of their prayer. The Bible says again that their prayer was made unto God. They weren't praying to impress one another. They realized that they were coming into the throne room. They were speaking with God.
5: On a few occasions, I've had the privilege to meet with the President of the United States. That's a great privilege. And I thought, what would I say? How will I maximize this time? Tried to consider now, if I'm going to speak to a man who is this important and who has this much power, should I not think in my own heart and in my own mind what I will say? Should I not prepare myself? Ladies and gentlemen, when we pray, we come into the throne room of the sovereign of the universe. How thoughtlessly, how carelessly, how flippantly, I am afraid that some of us come before Almighty God in prayer. Their prayer is unto God, unto God. I was in my study one day, and I had a thought that I believe was the most staggering thought I've ever had in my life. I cannot tell you the weight of that thought as it settled on me. It shook me to my core. The most staggering thought I've ever had. I can still remember the impact that it had on me and still has on me. I'm going to tell you what it was. And when I tell you what it was, you're going to say, everybody knows that. And so did I. But yet I cannot tell you the impact that thought had on me. Are you ready for it? Here it is. God answers prayer. I thought, my soul, is that true? I mean, is that true? That the one who made the universe, the God of all eternities, will hear me. And I can have influence in his court. He will hear me. I can pray. And he will hear me and answer me. And he's the one who said, call upon me and I will answer thee and show thee great and mighty things that thou knowest not. Folks, what a thought. I mean, what a thought that we have that privilege to pray to God. Prayer was made without ceasing of the church unto God. That's the faith of their prayer. Thou art coming to a king. Large petitions with thee bring. For his grace and power are such, thou canst not ask too much. Thank God for the faith of that prayer. Then I want you to notice what I'm going to call the focus of that prayer. But prayer was made without ceasing of the church unto God for him. Whom? Peter. He's in prison. He's going to be beheaded. We need to pray for him. God, we pray for Peter who is in prison. It's a focused prayer, a very specific prayer. Many of us pray such a generalized prayer that we never have to admit whether God heard our prayer or not. Isn't that true? Lord, save the lost. Lord, bless the sick. Lord, comfort the bereaved. Somewhere, somehow, somebody who's been lost is going to be saved, somebody's sake going to get well, and you don't know whether it was your prayer or not, right? You see, that's kind of a safe prayer. But we need to pray these specific prayers. So we have to admit whether or not God answered our prayer. The average person, if you'd ask him what he prayed for yesterday, couldn't tell you. Just repeating these particular things. But when you get concerned, you can tell when a person is concerned when they mean business. They get specific. You know, have you ever heard anybody, they say something to you like this, hey, y'all come see us sometime. One of these days, y'all have to come over. They don't mean it. Let me tell you how you can tell when they mean it. They say, hey, look, I've got five of the thickest steaks you've ever seen in the freezer. Saturday at 5, I'm going to have the coals hot. We're going to barbecue those steaks. And can y'all be here at 5? Saturday. Now, they mean business, right? They mean business. That's the difference. That's the difference. Not y'all just come see us sometime. God bless the lost. No, listen. You get specific. Oh, God, my neighbor needs Jesus. Oh, God, here's a problem, and God, you know it, and Lord, we lay it before you, and now, God, we expect you to answer and give us what we need. And if this isn't what we need, show us it's not what we need and give us what we need. But we're praying, Lord, for something specific. Here's a prayer that is brought into focus. Now, you ought to have in your heart or in your Bible a list of prayer requests, a date, a prayer record of when you enter it and when God answers it, so you can give Him the glory and give Him the praise and get specific and focused in your prayer, because prayer that is channeled is prayer that is powerful. Prayer was made for Peter. Now, last of all, I want you to notice what I'm going to call the force of that prayer. The force of that prayer. What happened? Well, I'll tell you what happened. God answered it. And God delivered Peter from prison. Now, Peter's there in prison and he's asleep. Would you be asleep if you knew the next day they're going to execute you? Sleeping between two smelly soldiers, chained to one on one hand and chained to the other on the other hand. And there's Peter. He's sound asleep. I mean, Peter was so asleep when that angel came in there. If you read it, the Bible says the angel smote Peter and said, Peter, wake up. Get up! He gave Peter an elbow in the side. He actually had to shake him to rouse him. He had to raise him up. I mean, Peter's sawing logs. Why? I've tried to think about it, and I think I know one reason why. In John 21, Peter's a young man when this happened to him. John 21, Jesus said, when you're an old man, they're going to lead you around. Peter thought, well, they say they're going to kill me, but I'm not old yet. Jesus was talking to me about when I'm an old man, so whatever's going to happen, I'm not going to die. I don't know why Peter was so calm. Maybe that was just it, dear friend. You know, I think we'd spend a lot less sleepless nights if we knew the Word of God, believed the Word of God, and stood on the promises of God. But for whatever reason, here is Peter, and he is asleep, and this angel says, all right, now get up. And then he says, put on your shoes, put on your clothes, gird yourself. I like that. We're not sneaking out. We're going out in class. So dress up. Peter rises up. He's dressed up. He and the angel walk out. And as they start to walk, they pass this guard and this guard, everybody else evidently asleep or blinded or in a stupor, whatever happened to them. And then they come to this huge iron gate. I mean, a big iron gate. Now, remember, this is a prison. This is a fortress. Those gates like have an electric eye just open. Peter and the angel walk right out. That's the force of this prayer. Now, the answer to this prayer was late. It came at the last minute. God was on time, however. Don't you get antsy. Not only was it late, it was leisurely. God moves in majesty. They walk out. But I want to tell you something. It was also limited. The interesting thing is this. The iron gates opened of their own will. But when Peter got outside that iron gate, you're going to find out that he said, where will I go? Well, he said, I better go to the prayer meeting. Now, they were meeting at Mary's house. Mary was the mother of John Mark. And they're having a prayer meeting there. And there's a door out there also. There's a door to the courtyard. And it's a wooden door, I imagine. Peter knocks on that door. And they have a maid. She goes to the door and she looks out. She says, well, would you imagine? Look, that's Simon Peter. They're in there praying for Simon. Hey, folks. She just leaves him standing there. Peter's at the door. Oh, they say, well, no, look, Peter's in prison. That must be his ghost. That's an angel or something. Hey, Peter, is this really you? Yeah, it's me. He says it's really him. And the Bible says there that Peter is knocking and knocking and knocking and knocking. He's got red knuckles. The Bible doesn't say that, but that's original Greek. All right, now look. Here he is knocking. They're over there praying. Point. God is not going to do for you what you can do for yourself. Peter could never have opened those iron gates, but they could open that wooden door. Right? Now, prayer is no substitute for common sense. It's no substitute for labor. It's no substitute for work. Jesus said, you roll away the stone, and then he said, Lazarus, you come forth. They could roll away the stone, but they couldn't raise Lazarus. Do you understand what I'm saying? Friend, Peter could not have opened that iron gate, but they could have opened that wooden door. Now, God does not do for us what we ought to do for ourselves, but we can never do for ourselves what God alone can do. And when we begin to merge prayer with obedience and common sense, then God begins to work. We must learn, dear friend, that there's a force in prayer. There's a power in prayer. It's not a substitute for work. It's not a substitute for common sense. But when we begin to pray, then we see what God alone can do. When we depend on organization, we see what organization can do. When we depend upon planning, we see what planning can do. But when we depend on prayer, we see what God can do.
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1: So glad you're here. I'm Doug Hannah. 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Maybe the kindness of a friend. 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The truth that you're still held, even despite everything. That kind of clarity, that kind of seeing, it changes everything.
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1: I'm Doug Hanna. 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
1: I'm Doug, and I don't know about you, but for me, some days just feel like nothing but hassles, meetings, a lot of screen time. Feels like I'm just shuffling the pieces around from place to place. But this, none of this, even if it feels that way for you too, none of it means God has gone quiet on us. It might just mean that he's choosing to speak in the smaller things. A smile or even a delay or a sudden stillness. A lot of times grace whispers instead of shouts.

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1: I spent about 25 years of my life being a drug addict. 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

0: KCBI. I'm Doug Hanna. It's good to be with you today. Just a question. What if clarity in your life is not about mastering your emotions so they're always under control or controlling outcomes, as if any of us could do that? But what if it's really clarity about seeing what's real? When that happens, peace doesn't feel like some sort of escape plan. What it feels like is we can let go of having to feel like we've got to pretend all the time. We can stop, finally, and actually start living.
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1: I'm Doug Hanna, and here's something I'm learning. 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
1: I'm Doug Hanna. Hi there. Thank you for listening today. You and I don't always get explanations, do we? But we get something better. Presence. Job, in the book of Job in the Bible, experienced much the same thing. Not a whole lot of answers for all the troubles that he went through. But he was given the presence of Jesus, and for him that was enough. A reminder that God is still holding things all together. Not from a distance, but from right inside of it.

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1: Hear this verse from God's word today in Colossians 3, chapter 3. 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And for you as a Christian, that is available now, not later, not someday, but now, because Jesus already made it true.
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1: I'm glad you're here. 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
1: 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The songs that are played on here and the lessons speak more to me and to my son more than anything. I just want to thank you so much for everything you said.

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1: Hey, not everything in your life is supposed to be figured out just yet. 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
1: It's great to share this time with you today. I'm Doug Hannah. There is peace in knowing you don't have to outrun your mistakes. You're not on a treadmill of guilt or performance. You can exhale, breathe again, even right now, because forgiveness is not a theory. It's a gift already been handed to you by Jesus. Ephesians 1:7, in him, we have redemption through his blood, the forgiveness of sins, according to the riches of his grace.

0: KCBI.
1: I appreciate you being here today. 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Sometimes I've found the better question is, what's already here that I've been missing? 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
1: Y'all have prayed with me, stood by me. 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Oddly enough, when I was praying yesterday, God brought to my mind, I held unforgiveness towards a couple of people. 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I had to let these people go.

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1: It's not like, in the words of the poet Robert Browning, God's in his heaven, all's right with the world. Well, all is not all right with the world. And in fact, the very task of Christianity is to get us to see that and understand that and face up to the fact that actually all is not all right with the world.
2: Welcome to the God-Centered Life with Josh Moody. More Than Conquerors, that's today's study. We're wrapping up our From Fear to Faith series, taken from Romans chapter 8. Josh Moody is senior pastor of College Church located in Wheaton, Illinois. Thanks for joining us for this study today. Well, a simple read on this, but profound, really. Christianity's first task is to declare that the world is not neat and tidy. But we have the glowing core of this passage saying that we are more than conquerors. There's also a sense here that Paul is saying that despite desperate failures on our part, our future as believers is secure. So if we get discouraged and want to give up, we're saying it's not the end of the world.
3: It's not the end of the world. And be encouraged. There's a movement from fear to faith. We can be more than conquerors in Christ. Do not give up.
2: Romans, the 8th chapter. Let's go to work. Here's Josh.
1: You probably don't know, but John Lennon's famous line, "All you need is love," has recently been voted the best words ever written. Well, in Christian literature, few more famous passages exist than those in front of us this morning. Nothing can separate us from the love of God. All things work for the good of those who love him. Again, very famous. We've probably heard it ourselves several times, perhaps spoken to us in difficulties at one time or another. And again, we are more than conquerors. It is perilous to attempt to scale these heights without some recognition of the size of the task in front of us this morning. The great Welsh preacher, Dr. Martin Lloyd-Jones, spent over 6 months preaching on these verses that we're going to tackle in one short morning. And of those 23 sermons on these verses, 17 of the 23 were on the first two verses. I can say with confidence that Dr. Lloyd-Jones did not waste a word. And so we need to get some sense of the massive significance. For instance, people take verse 28 in particular, and they kind of use it, don't they, as a cure-all for any problems, without necessarily, perhaps, or always understanding what it's really saying. Likewise, you know, from verse 35 onwards, we have all these very famous phrases that have been, of course, used countless times at funerals or in attempts to encourage each other in difficult times. But again, perhaps not always, without necessarily really understanding why Paul is so confident and assured about our future and our relationship of love with Jesus. How can we be so confident? I am convinced. How can I be convinced? I'm not. Not everything does always work out, isn't that right? Now, as we saw last week, Christianity is not like that. It is not escapist. It does not pretend that everything's okay, really. It's not like, in the words of the poet Robert Browning, "God's in his heaven, all's right with the world." Well, all is not all right with the world. And in fact, the very task of Christianity is to get us to see that and understand that and realize that and face up to the fact that actually all is not all right with the world. And so, as we saw last week, biblical Christianity then, in that context of realism, nonetheless offers hope. And there is this future glory that outweighs all present sufferings. The sufferings are real. Those are acknowledged. We cannot escape them. We need to face them and deal with them. But then, in Christ, we have hope of glory and a present help in our time of need. And the very pain then we experience becomes, in a sense, a sign as a Christian of our spiritual union with him. For God uses such pains to bring us to heaven. Now then, though, there is a problem. And this is what Paul is dealing with now. And it's kind of is the same sort of thing, but is also building upon it. And he's addressing an issue. Scholars, you see, have sometimes wondered about the connection between these two passages. So how do they connect? What is the connection? Well, Paul, in a way, shows it with his simple "and" at the beginning of verse 28. "And we know." In other words, he's building on what he has said about suffering. It's, in a sense, a different subject, but in a sense, not at all. He's building upon it. "We have this hope of glory." Yes, he's explained that to us. But now, what happens if we fear we may fail? What happens if we mess up? What happens when we face these trials, theoretical or real as they may be, and we fear that we will not be up to the challenge? What then? Well, then Paul explains the application of the gospel to this matter too. In a sense, that's all that's going on. He's just applying the gospel to each of these issues. And the whole of this chapter has been about this, the security of the Christian, even in this world with its temptations and difficulties, great as they are. Nonetheless, our security in Christ. And it's a conclusion to the gospel he's been explaining throughout Romans, the gospel of God that he's been talking about. What if I fail, Paul? What then? Well, then Paul answers it. And what he says is that as God has done it, none can undo it. First, God has done it. Well, what's he saying? Well, Paul is telling us that God has purposed glory for those who love him. He writes, "And we know that in all things God works for the good of those who love him, who have been called according to his purpose. For," now that "for" is crucial. This is how we know that God works for the good for those who love him. "For those God foreknew, he also predestined to be conformed to the likeness of his Son, that he might be the first among many brothers. And those he predestined, he also called. Those he called, he also justified. Those he justified, he also glorified." Now, God has purposed glory for those who love him. And the first verse tells us that ultimate good is guaranteed despite present bad. The all things there, you know, we know that in all things God works for the good. The all things, what is that? What it includes? Everything. And so it includes sufferings of every kind, opportunities perhaps moral or good as well as evil. Sometimes the most difficult thing is when we begin to live in plenty. That can also be a sore trial. How we can still be faithful to God when all our needs are now met? So it's all things, sufferings as well as perhaps good things, quote unquote, you see what I mean? And the "and," the start of verse 28, indicates, as I said, that this is building upon the previous section about suffering. The NIV, the New International Version, has an alternative possible wording in a footnote. There they have, "And we know that all things work together for good," or as it is in the main text, "And we know that in all things God works for the good." What Paul is saying, therefore, it's not that everything will work out fine in the end, right? He's not saying that, but that God works out everything fine in the end, you see? As he is the one who is purposing this, even in the midst of the suffering. Now then, you may say, well, what is the good that is promised? All things are, you know, God works for the good of those who love him. What is this good? Is this the good life? Is this material prosperity or relational or emotional exuberance? A really successful life of one kind or another, however we define it? No, this escapism is not the good that is promised. The good is not a promise of comfortable living, but the comfort of promised life, do you see? It is the ultimate good of eternal salvation and any necessary good along the way that would contribute to that purpose. Those who love him will get it. Now that is a most important phrase, those who love him. And it begins to mark out the limits of this Christian optimism from the fake kind the world offers. This purpose of glory, this good, only is offered to the Christian. Those who love him. No one else has this hope. They may try to escape it, but no one else really has this hope of glory. It is the Christian, and any Christian. You may feel like you're a weak Christian, but it doesn't say here, not those who love Jesus amazingly, does it? It doesn't say only those who love Jesus amazingly, or those who are really fantastic Christians, or whatever, or those who understand the Bible really well. No, it's simply those who express their newfound life from Jesus in love for him. The real Christian only has this hope. Are you one?
2: 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We're located 30 miles west of Chicago, and I mention that because if you happen to be heading through Wheaton on your summer travels and are here on a Sunday, please join us for a worship service. 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Here's Josh.
1: Now, we have come to our first big climb in the Alpine Passage of Spiritual Truth, here presented in this amazing few words that Paul wrote under the inspiration of the Spirit for our good. And it is a big alpine climb, and we have to get our attitude right. We can't go in there brazenly, not realizing how big a climb it is. In a way, this is, in a sense, the summit. And after that, it's kind of skiing down the other side with all the implications that are brought out here. And so we've got to get our attitude right. A bit like Moses approaching the burning bush. He knew he was on holy ground. And similarly here, we are reading about the mind of God, you see, friends. And we're considering God's own intention. We cannot come trying to take this fire and use it for our own purposes, to turn it against our theological enemies and say, there, you see, it's burning. Can't do that. And try and control it that way. There can be no spirit of controversy as we read these words. This is God we are considering. And we must come with this attitude of worship and humility. And we must also recognize and realize that no scriptural statement of God's sovereignty ever overrides human responsibility. It never does that. It's never fatalism. You see, verse 28, those who love him, right? Well, that's active, isn't it? It's loving. And then next to it, those who have been called according to his purpose. And both sides of the coin are always there, biblically speaking. Now, you may ask me, how is that possible? How can God be utterly sovereign and also humans be responsible? How is that possible? I don't know. But what I know, or rather what I can understand, is in a sense completely beside the point. It's not about what I can know, is it? It is here, and that's all that matters. And you can find it everywhere in Scripture. We are told to work out our salvation with fear and trembling. Well, that's very active. Why, it goes on? For it is God who works in us. Same idea. Or it says, by God's set purpose and foreknowledge, Christ was crucified. And Peter preaches at Pentecost, you handed him over, talking to those who are present at the time. God's set purpose and foreknowledge, Christ was crucified, and you handed him over. Same idea, both together. Or when Joseph reflected on his life and saw that God had overruled the suffering inflicted upon him, even the evil, for the good, for the saving of many lives. Same idea. And all this is important in our attitude, more important actually than the details of what it says. For once we have our heart right, we will be able to see what is really being said. Deuteronomy chapter 29, verse 29 tells us that the secret things belong to God and the revealed things to us. In other words, we cannot speculate about, you know, who is chosen. We don't know anything foolish like that. For God does not tell us, and we don't know. The secret things belong to him, not to us. There is always this need then to hold on to both our responsibility to preach, to evangelize, to pray, and also God's sovereignty over all these matters. They're always together. Now, the most difficult word here is actually the first, foreknow. For those God foreknew, foreknow. The word means not simply what God knows in the future in general, which of course he does, but not simply that, but that God knows those. God knows those, us who are Christians, beforehand in particular. And the word is not simply intellectual knowledge. God knows about us in some general kind of way, but it's personal, loving knowledge. God knows us. That's how this concept of knowing is always used in the Bible. You only have I known. Well, God knew all the other families, but in this sense of loving, intimate relationship, you only have I known. He knew his people. It is a relational, intimate, loving knowing. And it cannot then mean that God in his omniscience predicts those who will believe and predestines them on that basis. No, it means God loves us. He always did. From before the creation of the world, Ephesians chapter 1 tells us. Now, I'm not saying I understand these things. I really don't. Okay? If it did mean, which it can't, as I hope we've seen, that God predicts those who will choose him, then salvation will become our work, not God's. Those who will choose him is up to us. It's not that. That's not what the words mean. And even if it did mean that, the whole idea of knowing beforehand is governed by the words that will follow, which set its meaning as this loving personal knowledge from before the creation of the world. It's an amazing thought, isn't it? God foreknew you personally, intimately, not just as a massive group. That's not what Paul was talking about here. Those, he says, the individuals, you or I as Christians, are foreknown. Then predestined, simply to designate beforehand. A prohorizo, a horizon comes out of that sense of word. Like a horizon set around or ringed around, setting the limits ahead of time. Justified, it says, is the justification by faith alone that Paul has been describing all through this letter to the Romans. And then glorified. Those he predestined, he also called. Those he called, he also justified. Those he justified, he also glorified. It's an unbroken golden chain. Glorified. Do you note the tense? It doesn't say glorifies or will glorify. Glorified. This is, many commentators say, the most daring word in the whole of the New Testament. From God's perspective, it is all already done. So certain is our future now in Christ, we are in God's mind already glorified. God has done it. Second, therefore, none can undo it. And Paul drives his point home with a series of unanswerable questions. Do you see all the questions there? What then shall we say in response to this? The whole weight of the gospel that he's been explaining is now brought to bear on all these objections that rise at this point. What about this? What about that? What if I feel I'm going to fail? What's going to happen to me? Well, Paul looks at them all and he finds unanswerable ways of phrasing them in the light of these truths. For instance, what about opposition, Paul? Aren't we going to be opposed by people? Isn't that going to put a stop to it? So Paul takes that one first. He puts it like this. If God is for us, who can be against us? Well, you know, well, if you put it like that, Paul, I see what you mean. Okay, so there is this opposition, whether it be internal or external, personal or systemic. There is this profound and constant resistance to the spiritual life in this world. But Paul frames the doubt like this. If God is for us, who can be against us? There's a hurricane of spiritual power behind us, and no huffing and puffing in front of us is going to make any difference. God is for us. Who can be against us?

not spare his own son, but gave him up for us all? How will he not also along with him graciously give us all things? Well, since you put it like that, Paul, I see what you mean. If God gave me his son, do I really think that I'm going to fail because I am in any kind of personal, practical, or real need? Of course not. How could it be? None can undo it. And now he moves into a deliberate metaphor of the law court. What about my conscience? What about all these accusations against me? I think sometimes maybe Paul, when he uses this image of the law court, is thinking about that feeling we all have inside. As, you know, we're standing there and this person's accusing us and this person may be defending us. And we're thinking, you know, what about this that I did or this that I said? And we get a little bit of defense here and then a lot of accusation here. And it feels like there's kind of internal inquisition going on inside, doesn't it, sometimes? What about my feelings of guilt? And so Paul phrases the question like this to make us see the absurdity of accusing Christians. He says, who will bring any charge against those whom God has chosen? It is God who justifies. It's the law court, you see. The whole range of words he's using there indicate, in other words, God is the judge. He has chosen us. He has justified us. Therefore, none can undo it. The case is sealed. Our justification is not by faith in the sense of it being my faith that does it. No, nor by works in the sense of it being my works that do it. Though faith, of course, is instrumental to salvation and works are a product of salvation and must be so. But it is foundationally and fundamentally, as Paul says, God who justifies. God has done it. None can undo it. Therefore, there is no condemnation for those who are in Christ Jesus. And that's how he began. And now, what about that condemnation, Paul? I've been wanting to hear your answer about that. You began that way. What are you going to say about that? Well, now he deals with it. Who is he that condemns? Christ Jesus, who died? More than that, who was raised to life? Is at the right hand of God and is also interceding for us? You see, it all goes back to working out the implications of the simple gospel. Jesus died for our sins. Jesus rose again from the dead. Jesus is at the right hand of God in the place of victory, that means, and representing us to God. And therefore, because of the cross, his death for us on the cross for our sins, because of what God in Christ has done for us, who is he that condemns? God justifies. Christ died. And there is no voice that can be raised against this. None can undo it. Well, what about the devil, you may say? What about danger or death or famine? Well, he's going to get to all that. What about these extremes? He's going to mention them all. Who shall separate us from the love of Christ? It's all love. We need to be connected intimately to Christ's love. Well, who now can separate us? Well, he's already answered the question. He's on the mountain surveying the land. He looks at each of the enemies ahead without flinching and declares in majestic prose that now is not just poetic license, you know, all you need is love. But in the light of all that has gone before is real and an answer to all our troubles and pains and doubts and hesitations and difficulties. And so Paul writes, who shall separate us from the love of Christ? Can you see its significance now? Who's left? No one. Who shall separate us from the love of Christ? Shall trouble or hardship or persecution or famine or nakedness or danger or sword? Of course not. Still, he looks at it one more time. He says, as it is written, for your sake we face death all day long. We are considered as sheep to be slaughtered. And of course, he's writing to those Roman Christians who soon enough, some of them will be burnt alive as flaming torches to appease the sadistic pleasure of Emperor Nero. Who shall separate us from that love? No. In all these things, we are more than conquerors through him who loved us. It's a very strong phrase. More than conquerors. That is, the Christian does not just, you know, flop over the finishing line exhausted. You know, phew, I got there. That's not the Christian picture at all. It's the Christian picture is one of triumph, friends. More than conquerors. He demolishes the field. He is more than conquerors. All because God has done it, therefore none can undo it. For I am convinced. Are you? Well, now he comes again to cover all the categories. What is left?
Is there something in your mind that is holding against this grand conclusion?

0: conclusion? I am convinced, he writes. He started with the statement, therefore there is now no condemnation. And then he moved on to a conclusion in verse 18. I consider that our present sufferings are not worth comparing with the glory that will be revealed in us. Then he had an affirmation of mutual certainty. And we know, Christians know this, and we know that in all things God works for the good of those who love him, who have been called according to his purpose. Now, I am convinced that neither death nor life, neither angels nor demons, neither the present nor the future, nothing that is nor will be, no change, no development, no new thing, nor any powers, neither height nor depth, not the furthest star, not the deepest sea, nor anything else in all creation, personal, emotional, volitional, present, future, up, down, in, out, whatever, whenever, nothing will be able to separate us from the love of God that is in Christ Jesus our Lord.
1: 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We'll say thank you in advance. Next time we get together, we're asking the right questions.
0: A lot of people ask the question, where's the line? How far is too far? You know, is one beer okay, but two beers is not okay? Is a little bit of innocent flirting okay? Where's the line? Wrong question.
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0: wait a minute, your sins are too great. And your wounds are too deep. And your faith is too small. Satan is the great accuser, and he will tell you that the hidden path to a transformed life is somehow beyond you, and you need to know how to answer him.
1: Welcome to Open the Bible with Pastor Colin Smith. And Colin, many of us have probably bought into that lie at some point in time. Some may be struggling with that right now. They're saying, if you knew the sins of my past, if you knew what I've done, if you knew how small my faith is, I don't know that there's any hope for me.
2: Yeah, and you know, Satan's great lie is to say that your brokenheartedness means you're at the end of the road, that there's no future for you. And actually what the Bible says is when you have a broken heart, you're at the beginning of the road, because scripture says that God will not despise a broken and a contrite heart.
1: Yeah.
2: And it gets even better. In fact, God makes this promise that he will actually come and live with the person who has a contrite heart. In fact, Christ has been sent into the world for the brokenhearted, to bind up the brokenhearted.
1: Yeah.
2: And Jesus says, when he comes to the very first of blessings, he says, blessed are the poor in spirit, the brokenhearted, for theirs is the kingdom of heaven. So if you have a sense of your own need before God today, you are not at the end of the road, you are at the beginning. And today is a marvelous message of hope from the Bible for you.
1: Well, we're going to be in Psalm 51, so if you can, grab a Bible and join us there as we begin this message, The Bruised Reed and the Broken Heart. Here's Pastor Colin.
0: Well, now the message today is the last in our series entitled Repentance, the Hidden Path to a Transformed Life. And we've been learning together that repentance is turning from as much as you know of your sin to give as much as you know of yourself to as much as you know of your God. And that means that in its very nature, repentance is something that continues and grows and deepens throughout the entire life of a Christian believer. Now that raises a question that will focus our time together this morning, and it's simply this. Are you satisfied with your repentance? Are you satisfied with your repentance? Now, if you are a true Christian, your answer to that question must be no, because it is in the very nature of repentance that it continues throughout a Christian's life, that it advances in our experience. So if you're satisfied with your repentance, you've not understood what repentance is, or you're not yet a Christian. There's more of God, you'll say, that I want to discover, if you're a real believer. There's more of sin that I still want to conquer. And there's more of myself that I still want to offer to my Lord and Savior, Jesus Christ. A true Christian is never satisfied with his or her repentance. And so that leads me to a second question that's very important. How then do you avoid being crushed? Because that's where we might be in danger of going. See, I think we've needed this series. I felt God stirring my own heart, challenging, searching, humbling. Many have spoken of a sense of God speaking in these days. But whenever God is at work, we need to be aware of what our enemy has, as it were, up his sleeve. And when you begin to get serious about repentance, about really pursuing this hidden path to a transformed life, when you find the path, Satan will seek to come to you this way. He'll say, now wait a minute, your sins are too great. And your wounds are too deep. And your faith is too small. Satan is the great accuser, and he will tell you that the hidden path to a transformed life is somehow beyond you, and you need to know how to answer him. You need to know how to pursue repentance in a way that you are not crushed on the path. And that's our focus, and it's a very important one in this last study in our series today. Maybe you can feel this battle going on in some degree in your own soul already. Do you find yourself sometimes saying, why, after all the privileges that I have had, am I such a weak, pathetic, ineffective Christian? Do you ever find yourself saying that? Why, with all my opportunities, have I not grown more than I have? And, you know, maybe this is one reason why we instinctively shy away from the subject of repentance, because we feel that it might leave us crushed. And maybe some of us are there right now. Why am I not a better man? Why am I not a more godly woman? Why am I such a half-hearted Christian? And you feel crushed. Now, that's where David was in Psalm 51 and verse 8. And I'd encourage you to turn to Psalm 51 if you would. We're going to be there and also in Isaiah chapter 42. We begin in Psalm 51, though. And verse 8, David says, let me hear joy and gladness. Will you restore the joy to me again? And then he says this, let the bones you have crushed rejoice. The bones you have crushed. Who crushed him? Well, he's speaking to God, isn't he? God crushed him. Let the bones you have crushed rejoice. God crushed him over his sins. But who healed him? Who brought him joy and gladness? Answer, God healed him. God restored to him the joy of his salvation. And so what we learn here is that there is a special and a very wonderful ministry of the Holy Spirit to heal your heart when it is broken, to comfort your spirit where it is made tender because you have seen how far you are still to go in the Christian life. So if you feel a sense of your own failure today, if you feel a frustration by the limits of your own progress, then God's word is especially for you today.
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0: I want us to see the grace and the gentleness and the patience of Jesus in the Scriptures. And we're going to see that particularly in three beautiful pictures. And I hope there'll be pictures that will stay in our minds and our hearts. The first from Psalm 51 is the picture of the broken heart. And then from Isaiah chapter 42, the picture of the bruised reed. And then from the same chapter, the smoky fire. And may God speak to us and bring us comfort and strength and encouragement through his word today. Psalm 51 then, the broken heart. Will you look at verse 17 where David says, the sacrifices of God are a broken spirit, a broken and contrite heart, O God, you will not despise. And we're learning here first then that God will not despise a broken heart. What is a broken heart? John Bunyan wrote a whole book on this one verse, and he points out the parallel between David's statement about the crushed bones or the broken bones in verse 8 and the broken heart in verse 17. And Bunyan makes the point that these are actually two ways of speaking about or depicting the same thing. When David says, let the bones you have crushed rejoice, he doesn't mean that God somehow came down from heaven and broke his arms and his legs, though that did happen on one occasion, remember, with Jacob and the socket thing with his hip. But that didn't happen to David. What he's saying is that the experience of the broken heart feels like the experience of broken bones. Now, how many of us have broken a bone someplace in life? You've broken an arm? Broken a leg? Something worse? What's it like when you break your bones? Well, you experience great pain. Secondly, you feel useless. Ever see the guy with a broken leg on the side of the basketball court? And he's watching the game. He's desperate to get on and play, but he can't because his bone's broken. Been in that position, watching the team, you feel so useless. Pain. Can't do what I want to do. And you sure know that you need the help of a doctor. One thing you can't do for yourself is set your own bones, right? Now, that's exactly what the broken heart is like. When your heart is broken, you experience great pain over who you are and what you have done. You feel useless to God. You know that you desperately need help. That's what it's like. But God is telling us here that contrary to all that we may feel, the broken heart is actually a good thing. Bunyan puts it this way, writing in the kind of phrasing of his time. He said that the broken heart is an excellent thing in the eyes of God. The broken heart is an excellent thing in the eyes of God. Now, immediately some of our brows will furrow and say, how in all the world can that possibly be? Let me give you three reasons why the broken heart is an excellent thing in the eyes of God. Because in the Bible, God gives specific promises that are directed only to those who experience the broken heart, the contrite spirit. The first you'll find in Isaiah chapter 57 and verse 15. I think it will be worth your while to turn to these scriptures and to note them so that we can hold them in our memories and come back to them again. Isaiah chapter 57 and verse 15. Here's the first great promise to a person who has a broken heart. If you have a broken heart, it is an excellent thing because God will live with you. Now look at this extraordinary statement. Isaiah 57 and verse 15. This is what the high and lofty one says, he who lives forever and whose name is holy. Here's what he says. I live in a high and holy place, but also with him who is contrite and lowly in spirit. This is an amazing statement. The high and holy one who inhabits eternity, the living God says, I live in heaven, but also I live with the person who has a contrite and lowly spirit. You see why it's an excellent thing? You come to a point and you gain a spirit where you see your own need, and God says, I'm going to hang around with you. I'm going to move into your life now. I'm going to live with you. I'm going to choose you as my companion because you're the kind of person, you're the kind of place where I can build my kingdom. So if you have a broken heart and a contrite spirit, it's an excellent thing because God, who may have been very far from you, says that he will come and live with you. Here's the second promise, and they're kind of cumulative. Turn over just a few pages now. We're in Isaiah chapter 61. Chapter 61. Second reason why the broken heart is an excellent thing, because Jesus Christ is sent for you. Now, Isaiah 61 is a very important passage in the Old Testament because this is the passage that Jesus read when he launched his ministry. It's recorded for us in Luke's Gospel in chapter 4. He read from these verses that Isaiah had penned under the inspiration of the Spirit hundreds of years before the birth of Jesus. But he's speaking about the Messiah, why he would come and what he would do. And he says in Isaiah chapter 61 and verse 1, that the Spirit of the Sovereign Lord is on me, that is on the Messiah, because the Lord has anointed me, the Messiah, to preach good news to the poor. And what is the first dimension of what that means? Look at it here. He has sent me to bind up the brokenhearted. So you ask the question, why was Jesus Christ sent into the world? What did he come to do? And Isaiah is telling us Messiah's specific commission from the Father is that he is sent into the world to bind up the brokenhearted. The Father sees brokenhearted people in the world, and he says, Son, you go, and you go to them. And Christ says, he has sent me to bind up you, the brokenhearted. Remember, of course, that's why Jesus said it is not the healthy who need a doctor, but the sick. Which doesn't mean that only some people need Jesus. What it means is simply this, that the people who benefit from his coming into the world are those who've come to see and grieve over their own sins. People who know that there's something wrong with them that only Jesus Christ can actually put right. They cannot fix it by themselves. And if you don't see that, if you don't grasp that, then the coming of Jesus Christ into the world is really of no benefit to you, because he came to benefit those who are brokenhearted. That is a second reason why a broken heart is an excellent thing in the eyes of God. For where your heart is broken, God will live with you, and Christ has come for you. And here's the third thing, heaven belongs to you. Matthew chapter 5 and verse 3, over into the New Testament, the first of the Beatitudes, we call them, great statements of Jesus about God's grace at work in the world. And he says in Matthew chapter 5 and verse 3, blessed are the poor in spirit, for theirs is the kingdom of heaven. Now, to be poor in spirit, of course, is just another way of saying brokenhearted. And it's important to remember, Jesus never exalted poverty. Poverty is a bad thing, a terrible thing. But to be poor in spirit is a good thing. To be poor in spirit means that you recognize that you don't have what God demands and you cannot offer what God requires. And the extraordinary thing is that when Jesus says, when you realize your own bankruptcy before God, far from being the end of hope, it turns out to be the beginning. Blessed are the poor in spirit. It's an excellent thing. He's saying, why? Because theirs is the kingdom of heaven. Now, it's very hard to believe this when your heart is broken. Because when you see your own failure, when you see and feel the limits of your own progress in the Christian life, when you feel a broken heart, you feel unworthy of heaven. And when your heart is broken, you feel like your life is not the kind of place that's fit for the presence of God. You think, I feel as if I need to be at a distance from him. It's not appropriate for him to be near to me as I am. And you really feel that you're just not the kind of person that Jesus Christ is looking for in the world. But you see, that's where faith comes in, because faith takes God at his word. Faith comes to the Bible and then comes to God and says, okay, you say that you live with a person who has a contrite spirit. That's me. You say that you sent your son into the world to bind up a brokenhearted person. That's me. You say that heaven belongs to those who know that they cannot offer what you demand. That's me. A broken heart is an excellent thing in the eyes of God. God will not despise the broken heart, and if God will not despise the broken heart, neither should you. John Bunyan says, Conversion to God is not so easy and so smooth a thing as some would have men believe that it is. And he asks a question. Why is it, he asks, that conversion is compared to the grafting of a tree? That's a very powerful picture, you see. When you graft a stem onto a root. I used to watch my grandfather doing this in his allotment. He would take roots of roses and stems and he would hybrid them together and so forth. And the way you do it, as many of you know better than I do, you cut into a part of the root and you cut into part of the stem and then you bind these open wounds that you have created together and then you plant the root and the stem so bound and then the character of the root then flows into the stem and if the root is for a red rose, then the stem will bear a red rose and so forth. But the key thing is the cut. You wound the stem, you wound the root, and you bind them together. And when wounded root and wounded stem are bound together and planted, then the sap from the root penetrates the stem, bringing it life and imparting its character. Now, if you just take a stem and a root, unwounded, and bind them together, nothing happens. And you know, I think that helps us understand why some people profess faith and have no spiritual life in them. We have reduced conversion to a human decision. We have become used to professions of faith without repentance, and that is unbiblical, isn't it? What that's like is it's like binding an uncut stem to an uncut root, digging a hole in the ground and sticking them there, and you know what happens? Absolutely nothing. You end up with people who think themselves Christians and yet have no awareness of sin in their lives, no sorrow over it, no great sense of gratitude to God in worship, no evidence of the presence or the life of God within them or the fruit that comes from that life. Now, friends, this is not true Christianity, is it? And that's not where one of us wants to be. The broken heart is an excellent thing in the eyes of God. It is the wound into which new life can flow.
1: 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And Colin, what's one thing that you'd like people to take away from this book?
2: Well, it would be very practical because every Christian knows what it is to go through dark times when we feel discouraged, we're down, we don't know how to move forward. And when these times come in your life, you need to know how to handle your own soul, how to encourage and strengthen yourself. David, of course, speaks about this. He knew what this was like. In Psalm 42, he speaks to himself. He says, "Why are you cast down, O my soul? Why are you in turmoil within me?" And then he says, "Hope in God." So I hope what people will take away from this is that they'll be helped and encouraged in being able to speak to their own soul in the way that David did in Psalm 42 and to find hope in God, because there is hope in God for every circumstance of life, and it comes to us in and through the Lord Jesus Christ.
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5: You remember Paul's words in Philippians 2, verses 15 and 16? 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He said, Philippians, it's getting dark out there, but remember this, the darker the background, the brighter the light. As this world, ladies and gentlemen, becomes darker and darker, the light of the gospel shines even more brightly. And that's why it is imperative that we take advantage of that light. 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
6: How do you have an unshakable faith? 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
6: 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And Jesus will not let you down, ever. So look to Him. Put your eyes on Jesus Christ. That's the key. 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

0: The time to buy a fire extinguisher is before a fire starts. The right time to put on your seatbelt when you first get in, before the car accident. The time to prepare for a crisis when things in your life seem just fine. Today on A New Beginning, Pastor Greg Laurie helps us strengthen our faith for those seasons when our passion has faded and our spiritual tank has run dry. It's in those moments we realize how much we need a good, strong spiritual foundation.
1: Have you ever had your faith shaken? Sometimes, especially when we're young in the faith, we doubt our salvation. We question if we're really saved, but we need to remember that God completes what he starts. He is described in the Bible as the author and the finisher of your faith. God's gift to you, salvation, is from God to you from beginning to end. You didn't earn it, therefore you can't lose it. It's not based on how you feel, it's based on what Jesus did. You might feel weak, but God is strong. Maybe you feel shaken, but you don't ever stay in that state. And that is why we're looking at 1st, 2nd, and 3rd John together. Why was this epistle written, 1st John in particular? John gives the answer when he says in 1st John 5:13, I've written this to you who believe in the name of the Son of God, that you may know that you have eternal life. I wrote this so you will know that you have eternal life. Now, 1 John can be divided into three sections. And they are God is light, God is love, and God is life. First, God is light. 1 John 1 says, this is the message we heard from him and declare to you that God is light, and in him there is no darkness at all. Secondly, God is love. 1 John 2 whoever does not love does not know God because God is love. And finally, God is life. 1 John chapter 5, he that has the Son has life. He who does not have the Son of God does not have life. All right, so let's dig in. 1 John chapter 1. I'm reading from the New Living Translation. We proclaim to you the one who existed from the beginning, whom we heard and we have seen. We saw him with our own eyes and touched him with our own hands. He is the word of life. This one who is life itself was revealed to us, and we have seen him. And now we testify and proclaim to you that he is the one who is eternal life. He was with the Father, and then he was revealed to us. We proclaim to you what we ourselves have actually seen and heard, that you may have fellowship with us. And our fellowship is with the Father and with his Son, Jesus Christ. We are writing these things so you may fully share our joy. We'll stop there. Here are the apostles now talking about the fact that they spent time with the Son of God. They saw him. They heard him. They touched him. They spent 3 years plus walking and talking with the incarnate Son of God walking among us. They saw with their own eyes Jesus smile, laugh, had meals with him. They saw him weep. They saw him teach. They saw him pray. They even heard him sing. Did you know Jesus sang? In the upper room, we read that they sang a hymn together. You know, sometimes we may meet a famous person. Maybe it's an actor or a musician, and we say, oh, I really want to meet them. And we're a little underwhelmed. But here is Jesus, and they could look at him. They could grab him by the arm. They could hear his words. So how do you have an unshakable faith? That's the key. You need to look to Jesus. Look to Jesus, and that's something we all can do. That's not merely a privilege of these first century believers. It's a privilege for us as well. Let's say you're facing a health crisis. It's knocked the wind out of you. Your recovery is not happening as quickly as you would hope. Well, first of all, look to Jesus. Remember the story of the woman who had the medical condition? And she reasoned, if I can touch the hem of his garment, I will be healed. And that's exactly what she did. Call out to the Lord and ask for his healing touch. The Bible says, you have not because you ask not. And the Bible even says, if there's any sick among you, call for the elders of the church who will pray for you and anoint you with oil, and the effectual, fervent prayer of a righteous man will accomplish much. And I can't tell you how many times that the pastors here and elders have prayed for people, and we've seen amazing things happen. We've seen miracles take place. So do pray. You say, but Greg, what about when God doesn't heal? Well, first I would pray for the healing. And if he doesn't heal, you'll know this for sure. He'll be with you in your time of suffering. He'll be with you in your time of sickness. The great apostle Paul, whom God used to bring healing in the lives of others, had his own physical infirmity that he described as his thorn in the flesh. We don't know what it was, but we know that on three separate occasions, he asked the Lord to remove it. And God's response was, my grace is sufficient for you, and my power shows itself stronger in your times of weakness. So at the very least, the Lord will be with you. Maybe someone you looked up to spiritually let you down. I'm sorry that happened to you. But remember, Jesus has not let you down, and Jesus will not let you down, ever. So look to him. Put your eyes on Jesus Christ. As the author of Hebrews says, look to Jesus, the author and finisher of your faith.
0: Pastor Greg Laurie will have the second half of his message in just a moment.
1: You know, I've heard people describe a trip to Israel as seeing the Bible actually come to life. Hey, everybody, Greg Laurie. And I've been to Israel many times, and I've led a lot of tours, and I have to say that's absolutely true. Listen, when you're walking on the same stones that Jesus himself walked on, well, that's something that's enriching to your faith. It's not just a travel experience. It actually energizes and enhances your study of the Bible. Think of it this way. It's a vacation with a purpose. And we're going to be taking a tour of Israel April 6 to 15, 2027. 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
0: Step right into biblical history. 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Well, we're learning how to have an unshakable faith. Pastor Greg is pointing out how essential it is to keep our eyes on Christ.
1: Corrie ten Boom, a remarkable woman who suffered in a concentration camp during World War II because her family and her hid Jewish people in their home from the Nazis and shared the gospel with them as well, made this statement, and I quote, look within and be depressed. Look without and be distressed. Look at Jesus and be at rest. And here's the thing. This is what John is really saying. You can have this relationship with God too. He's not saying, hey man, too bad you didn't live 2,000 years ago. We were there, you weren't. Instead, he's saying, no, this is for you as well. Look at 1 John 1:3. We proclaim to you what we ourselves have actually seen and heard, so that you may have fellowship with us, and our fellowship is with the Father and with the Son, Jesus Christ. We're writing these things so you may fully share our joy. We want you to have the same joy that we have had and that we have experienced. And so this is the thing he's bringing to our attention. But there's something that keeps that joy out of our life, and it's unconfessed sin. Go back to 1 John, look at verse 5. This is the message we heard from Jesus and now declare to you. God is light, and in him there is no darkness at all. So we're lying if we say we have fellowship with God and we go on living in spiritual darkness, and we're not practicing the truth. But if we're living in the light, as God is in the light, then we have fellowship with each other, and the blood of Jesus Christ cleanses us from all sin. God wants us to live in the light. And in the Bible, light is a picture, a metaphor for walking closely with God. Darkness is a picture or metaphor for walking in sin. It's a lot easier to find things when the lights are on. You know, I always wake up before my wife does, and I'll be stumbling around looking for my clothes, and I walk out going, oh, wait, I put my wife's shirt on. I knew it was tight. But, you know, so you turn the light on. Oh, there it is. You can find things, right? So everything's different when you turn the light on. And the Bible uses this picture for our relationship with the Lord. In Ephesians 5, it says, you were formerly darkness, but now you're light in the Lord. So walk as children of the light. For the Christian who's living in light, he will not be living in sin. Real faith is proven by obedience. You're either in the light or you're not in the light. And so when you're in the light, it means that you will be honest. God is not looking for perfection. He's looking for transparency. So he shines the light in our life to expose our sin so we will turn from it and find his forgiveness. A great example of this is David, the man after God's own heart. Now, how could a man who committed adultery and also be responsible for effectively bringing about the death of another man, that would be Uriah, the husband of Bathsheba, be called a man after God's own heart? I'll tell you how. When he was confronted with this sin, he came clean, he admitted it, and God forgave him. Contrast him to King Saul, the first king of Israel, who was rejected from ruling on the throne. Saul would justify his sin. He would excuse his sin. He would lie about his sin. David, in contrast, admitted it. When David was confronted by Nathan the prophet, basically said, you know, your sin has found you out. David said, I have sinned against God. That is why he was a man after God's own heart. Because he admitted it and turned from it when confronted with it. Listen, when you fall into sin, you have no one to blame but yourself. James 1:14 says, each person is tempted when they're dragged away by their own evil desires and they sin, and then sin, when it's full grown, gives birth to death. Years ago, when Jonathan was just a little boy, he had a video game, and I told him, you know, turn it off and go to bed. So I was walking by his room and I noticed light coming out from beneath the door. So I opened the door and under the covers, there's little Jonathan still playing with this video game. I said, Jonathan, I told you to turn that off. And he looked up at me and said, Dad, I couldn't resist myself. It was so cute. I just said, oh, whatever, turn it off. You know, it's just, but that was actually theologically correct. I couldn't resist myself. We like to say the devil made me do it. The devil didn't make you do anything. A man sins when he's drawn away by his own desires, the Bible says. So we are responsible. You say, well, the temptation was too strong. It was irresistible. That's not true. Nothing is irresistible. You can resist it. The Bible says resist the devil and he will flee from you. But first it says submit to God. So first I submit to God, then I resist the devil. 1 Corinthians 10:13 says there's no temptation that you're going to face that is not common to everybody else. But God, who is faithful, will not allow you to be tempted above your capacity to resist, but will with him temptation make a way of escape that you may be able to bear it. Bottom line, there's always an exit sign. You just need to look for it. But see, we excuse it. We don't take responsibility and say, well, I'm only human. Yeah, that's true. You're only human. But you're also, if you're a Christian, a spirit-filled child of God. And the Bible says you can walk in the spirit and not fulfill the lust of the flesh. Listen to this. Sin takes you further than you want to go. It keeps you longer than you want to stay and costs you more than you want to pay. That's why we need to avoid it. So God shines his light in your life, not to shame you, but to heal you. Verse 7, the blood of Jesus Christ cleanses us from all sin. By the way, the Greek tense for cleanse here means continuous cleansing. He's still cleansing because we're still sinning. See, you don't need to say, well, you know, I got saved 10 years ago at a Harvest Crusade and he forgave my sin. Yeah, that's 10 years ago. But then there's today and there'll be tomorrow. Well, I don't really sin that much. Oh, yes, you do. The Bible says, if you say you have no sin, you deceive yourself and the truth is not in you. We sin all the time. We need constant cleansing, but the promise is the blood of Jesus Christ will cleanse us from all sin. And the way to be forgiven of your sin is to confess it. To confess it. Look at 1 John 1:8. If we claim we have no sin, we're only fooling ourselves and we're not living in the truth. But if we confess our sin, He's faithful and just to forgive us our sin and cleanse us from all unrighteousness. What a promise that is. It's time to stop making excuses and start making confession.

0: Such important truth today from Pastor Greg Laurie from his message called Unshakable When Faith Feels Fragile. And there's more to come from this study here on A New Beginning. But it's a good time to consider whether you've ever followed through on what Pastor Greg just suggested. If we confess our sins, Jesus is faithful and just to forgive our sins. Pastor Greg, maybe somebody would like to do that right now. What would you say to them?
1: I would say that God is just a prayer away. You know, it doesn't take years to become a Christian. It doesn't take months. Frankly, it doesn't even take hours. It can happen so quickly. It just starts with you saying to God, I know I'm a sinner. I know that you love me. I know that you sent Jesus to die on the cross for my sin and pay for those sins and then to rise again from the dead. And I want him to come into my life. So here's my question to you. Have you done that yet? Because Jesus, who did die on that cross and rose again from the dead 3 days later, is alive and standing at the door of your life right now. And he's knocking and he's saying, if you'll hear my voice and open the door, I will come in. Why don't you just stop whatever it is you're doing

0: sin, he's faithful and just to forgive us our sin and cleanse us from all unrighteousness. So, God bless you. You've made the right decision, the decision to follow Jesus Christ.
1: Yeah, that's right. 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You know, Pastor Greg, high school yearbooks will vote so-and-so as most likely to succeed or most likely to be famous or what have you. Mm-hmm. I'm thinking your yearbook never voted you most likely to preach the gospel to millions of people. Yours is an unlikely success story. But the Bible is full of unlikely success stories, isn't it?
0: It really is. You know, it's been said that if you see a turtle on a fence post, you know he didn't get there by himself. And I can tell you that it's a miracle that I came to Christ because I didn't go through the traditional route of becoming a believer. And by that, I mean someone didn't sit down and share the gospel with me. Many people listening may know my story, but in case you don't, what happened was I was walking across my high school campus at the age of 17. I was going downhill fast. I was using drugs. I was making bad decisions. And I happened upon a group of Christians that we very unaffectionately called the Jesus Freaks. And I sat down out of curiosity to see why they would believe the things they believed. Why would they carry their Bibles around at school? Why would they talk about God as though he were their next-door neighbor? Could they really have a relationship with him? Well, as I watched them, I quickly dismissed what they were saying as mythology. I thought, these people are making this up. It can't be true. But the problem with that narrative was I knew a couple of them. I used to party with them, and I knew their life had been changed, so I couldn't dismiss them all as crazy people. And then a guy got up to speak. His name was Lonnie Frisbee. He was an evangelist from Calvary Chapel of Costa Mesa. And I don't remember most of what he said, but there was one statement that resonated with me. He said, Jesus said you're either for me or against me. I looked at the Jesus Freaks. They were obviously for him. I looked at myself. I wasn't one of them. Did that mean I was against God? I didn't want to be against God. I believed Jesus was out there somewhere, but I didn't know that I could come into a relationship with him. And then Lonnie said, if you want to accept Christ into your life, get up and walk forward and pray right here. I mean, this is lunchtime at high school on the front lawn of my high school campus. Walking forward like that was an insane concept. If I did that, someone might see me. But before I knew it, I was up there. I was praying. That was the day that Christ came into my life. I think it was a miracle. No one told me about Jesus, but the Lord sought me out and he called me. And I heard the gospel and I believed. And you know what? There's so many people like me out there waiting for someone to talk to them. Well, anyway, my whole story is contained in a book that we are offering to you right now, simply called Jesus Revolution. It was written by an outstanding author named Ellen Vaughn. Now, this is not actually written by me, but she wrote it with me. I told her the story of my life, the story of the life of Pastor Chuck Smith and Lonnie Frisbee. We talked about the Jesus movement back in the late 60s, early 70s. There's a lot of history about what was going on in American culture at that time to help you understand it better. And it is a beautifully written book, I might say, that you are going to enjoy. So if you saw the movie, you really need to read this book, because actually there's a lot there in the book that is not in the movie. It tells the story of my wife, Kathy. There's so much in this book.

0: 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But we're going to send you your own copy of the Jesus Revolution film if you could be extra generous in supporting our ministry. So get your copy of the Jesus Revolution book and the Jesus Revolution movie on DVD.
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0: 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We're Karen and Jeremy, KCBI.
1: And welcome to a brand new week. Also, the first day of June, which is going to be very summer-like. Highs in the mid-90s today. 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
1: God just speaks through the music at just the right time. My mom had gone through heart surgery, and things got difficult in the midst of the surgery, so it took longer than it should have. But music, of course, gave me the strength to make it through that, and all throughout the time that I've been with her for the recovery. Thank y'all for your prayers. Thank you for the blessing that you all are.

0: KCBI, good morning. We're Karen and Jeremy, and today Jeremy has your morning motivator.
1: All right, let's think for a moment. Can you recall a time when you were really afraid? Because there is one moment that has stuck with me for decades, and it was the summer my dad took me on my first roller coaster. I mean, this thing was called the Scream Roller. It had hills, upside down loops. It's the kind of ride that you can hear it before you can even see it. And I can remember standing in line underneath the track and listening to the coaster as it would rush overhead, and people were just screaming as it went by. And the closer I got, the more intense it felt, because I could see the cars flying into the station, and you could hear the brakes, you know, stopping it almost instantly as it flew in. And if you've ever ridden a roller coaster, you know the sound. Nothing about that weight made me feel any more secure. Until I noticed a door at the end of the platform. It was an exit for anyone who decided not to ride. The park called it the chicken exit, like it was a joke. But at that moment, it honestly, it felt like a relief. I really was considering taking that door. Everything in me wanted to walk out of there. And my dad put his hands on my shoulders and said, "Hey, get ready." And before I knew it, the gates opened up and it was our turn. So we climbed in. And that bar came down over your shoulders, and just like that, you're locked in. No turning back. We clicked up the first hill, and then we went over, and we went through the loops and the turns and the speed, all of it. And somehow, by the time we pulled back into that station, in me, something had changed, because I loved it, and I have been a roller coaster fan ever since. And looking back on that, I can actually see something deeper in that moment that I still go through today. Because there are times when doing the right thing feels just like that first ride for me, especially when it comes to owning up to something or admitting where I've been wrong or even bringing sin to light. I've taken that chicken exit in life more times than I'd like to admit, where choosing silence or avoiding the discomfort, hoping it would just go away on its own. But the Bible says that he who covers his sin will not prosper, but he who confesses and forsakes his sins will have mercy. Proverbs 28. The truth is that the moment I step past that fear, something better is waiting on the other side. And it's freedom.
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1: Aren't you thankful for the summertime Vacation Bible School volunteers? Maybe you are one this year. Vacation Bible School played a big role in my life when I was younger. It's where I learned my first Bible verse.

0: KCBI, we're Karen and Jeremy.
1: You've probably had experience at some point in your life with a baby bird in the yard. You know, maybe it got knocked out of its nest, or in the case of what happened recently, we had a little robin in our yard, and it was a fledgling. So it was trying to learn how to fly, but it couldn't make it back up to a tree to the nest where it came from. And I was so concerned for this robin. I kept checking on it all day long. I was mm-hmm. like trying to keep my distance.
0: It's like you're babysitting.
1: That's what it felt like. Like I was, you know, so concerned for this bird, and I was trying to keep my distance so mom and dad would come back. And by the end of the day, I could see the sun going down, you know, and I could still see the bird out in the yard. And I realized at that point, mom and dad are probably not coming back. Mm-hmm. And I started crying, and I told Jeremy, I said, I just don't want it to die, you know. I so cared about this bird. And it was funny because I was like, man, I'm really invested in this thing. And it's just been here a few hours, but I'm devastated now that this thing is not going to live. But what I really saw in that is like, you know, if I cared so much for this little bird that had only been in the yard for a few hours, how much more does God care about us?
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1: The enemy doesn't want anything to do with your worship, which I don't know about you, but that just makes me want to worship even louder. This is Yes, I Will, Vertical Worship,

0: KCBI, hope you're doing well. We're Karen and Jeremy, your married morning team.
1: Have you ever had a case of mistaken identity out in public? You know, this is where maybe you start talking to someone and you realize, oh, I don't know you. That happened to me over the weekend. Karen and I were at a conference and a lot of people there. We were all as a crowd coming back into the conference area. And I decide I'm going to put my arm around Karen. And so,
0: sweet.
1: So I reach out and I start to put my arm around Karen. And just as I do, I look over and I realize I am putting my arm around a strange woman.
0: That's not Karen.
1: Named Bianca, it turns out. Because I was like, oh, I'm so sorry. I said, hi, I'm Jeremy. So I introduced myself because, I mean, it's already awkward, right? And thankfully, she was a great sport about it.
0: That's good. I was thinking she probably thought this guy's trying to be really smooth, you know.
1: Yeah. Well, I was grateful because Karen was right behind her. So I'm real fast trying to explain. I'm so sorry. I thought you were my wife, Karen. In fact, Karen is right here because I needed Karen to like vouch for me and validate my story.

0: Hey, welcome in. We're your Married Morning Team, Karen and Jeremy at KCBI.
1: Traveling with kids can be tough, especially if you're flying.
0: No, that can be the worst.
1: Yeah, which you may learn this summer if you're going on a vacation and taking kids or grandkids with you. We came back from a trip to Orlando, and in front of us was a dad with two young kids. And you could tell that this dad was done. Yeah. I mean, it had probably been a long week for him, you know, doing all the family things. And he is just ready to be home.
0: Yeah.
1: At one point, he told the kids, you know, just consider everybody else on the plane. They probably don't want to hear your noises.
0: Yeah.
1: You know, kids as they are, were kind of doing some things that they didn't mean to, I think, get on his nerves or anything. But it just kind of happens. Like at one point, there's the two kids, one, it was a brother and a sister. And the little brother asked his sister, like, do you remember the first word you ever said? So she turns to her dad's like, Dad, what was the first word I said? He's like,
0: what is this Benadryl kicking in?
1: Seriously.
2: I love that I can find truth.
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1: You may not be sure what to do next. 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
1: Thanks for sharing the day with us, and we the kingdom with holy water, which, fun fact, I sometimes call my coffee that, holy water, because in addition to the Spirit, it's the thing that helps me get through the day, offering grace and mercy.

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1: You may have gone to a graduation ceremony this past spring, and it's always, of course, a big deal and a really big moment for the person who's graduating. But this year at Summit High School in Mansfield, graduation was a really big deal for Principal Jason Mutter. You may remember this, Jeremy. Last year, he wrote every single student a letter who was graduating.
0: You don't usually get that personal touch.
1: No, and it was more than just, I wish you well in the future. This was a detailed letter that he wrote each one. And then he took money from his own bank account and stuck a dollar bill in every single one of those notes, kind of as a little inspiration that they might perform an act of kindness for somebody else. That was 443 letters that he wrote. I think my hand would be cramping up after that. Well, this year at graduation, he did the same thing. He wrote every single student a letter. He put a dollar bill in every single one of them once again. And in the middle of the graduation ceremony, when the student body president is giving his speech, he let Principal Mutt, or Coach Mutt, that's what all the kids call him, know that they had a surprise for him. They said, over the past few days, we got every single senior to write you a letter in return. They presented him with this shadow box filled with letters inside from nearly 500 students.
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1: Have you noticed how decluttering makes life so much better? I've kind of noticed that same thing about my spiritual life. Mm-hmm. When I can get all that junk out of the way that keeps me from Jesus, life is

0: Glad you're here. We're Karen and Jeremy, your married morning team on KCBI.
1: It's probably happened to you at least one time in your life, a case of mistaken identity. Mm-hmm. It happened to me over the weekend. Karen and I were at a big conference. All the crowd was walking back into the conference hall. And I thought, I'm going to reach out and put my arm around Karen. And so I reach out and I get my arm around some lady named Bianca, who apparently had just gotten in front of Karen a little bit as we all crowded back into the conference hall, which, of course, I profusely apologized for hugging this stranger, but she was a great sport about it.
0: I'm guessing you weren't really looking.
1: No, it was kind of one of those side hug things, yeah. You know. And Karen, thankfully, was right behind her to verify my story.
0: I should have said, I have no idea who this guy is.
1: Oh, that would have been mean. But so good. So we want to know, have you had this happen? Maybe you started talking to somebody who wasn't who you thought they were. Maybe you took their hand. What happened? A case of mistaken identity.
0: Give us a call at 888-469-9290.

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1: What are you praying for? 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
2: All right, let's go, Christian.
1: You can pray for him or tell us what you need prayer for at kcbi.org. 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

0: KCBI, we're Karen and Jeremy, your married morning team.
1: It's likely happened to you at least once. A moment where you have a case of mistaken identity. I had this happen at a conference this past weekend where I thought Karen was standing right next to me in a crowd of people, and I reach out and put my arm around her, and it turns out it was some lady named Bianca. Yeah. So that was embarrassing.
0: Well, at that same conference last year, I saw somebody I knew walking out of the women's restroom, and so I shouted over to her, "Hey, looking good." And okay. She turned to look at me, and I realized, yeah, that's not who I thought it was. Oh. But hopefully that stranger felt really good about being complimented.
1: All right, so we want to know, have you reached out and touched someone because you thought they were someone else? Maybe you started to talk to them. Let us know.
0: Give us a call, 888-469-9290.
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1: You may not realize it, but there are Texans sharing the love of God and showing kindness every day across the state. 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

0: KCBI, hey, we're Karen and Jeremy, your Married Morning Team, and we hope it doesn't happen to you very often, but it probably has happened every now and again where you have a case of mistaken identity.
1: I was coming home when I was about 17 years old. I was leaving one town going to the next, and I saw a gentleman's car on the side of the road that I knew was his, and I saw a gentleman, another guy walking about 100 yards from it. I thought, oh, I'll give Miss Frost a ride. Car done broke down. Well, I pulled over. Guy jerks the door open, jumps in. It wasn't Mr. Frost. He was just a guy.
0: So,
1: yeah, picked him up. We had to go on to work.
2: Okay, I have done the same thing.
0: What?
2: I was driving home late at night when I was in high school, and same thing. I saw a car broken down on the side of the road, and it belonged to a guy I knew really well from church. So I thought, I can't just pass him by. No. So I stopped and I was like, hey, do you need help? And he pops his head up and it's not the guy from church. But at that point, I didn't feel like I could say like, oh, I actually don't know you.
0: Did you let him in?
2: Yes. Whoa. I drove him to his house.
0: What?
2: And then I drove him back to the car so he could kind of fix things. I think he thought I was going to stick around until it was finished. But as soon as he got out, I was like, okay, see ya. And I took off.

0: KCBI, good morning. We're Karen and Jeremy, and today Jeremy has your morning motivator.
1: All right, let's think for a moment. Can you recall a time when you were really afraid? Because there is one moment that has stuck with me for decades, and it was the summer my dad took me on my first roller coaster. I mean, this thing was called the Scream Roller. It had hills, upside down loops. It's the kind of ride that you can hear it before you can even see it. And I can remember standing in line underneath the track and listening to the coaster as it would rush overhead, and people were just screaming as it went by. And the closer I got, the more intense it felt, because I could see the cars flying into the station, and you could hear the brakes, you know, stopping it almost instantly as it flew in. And if you've ever ridden a roller coaster, you know the sound. Nothing about that weight made me feel any more secure until I noticed a door at the end of the platform. It was an exit for anyone who decided not to ride. The park called it the chicken exit, like it was a joke. But at that moment, it honestly, it felt like a relief. I really was considering taking that door. Everything in me wanted to walk out of there. And my dad put his hands on my shoulders and said, "Hey, get ready." And before I knew it, the gates opened up, and it was our turn, so we climbed in, and that bar came down over your shoulders, and just like that, you're locked in. No turning back. We clicked up the first hill, and then we went over, and we went through the loops and the turns and the speed, all of it. And somehow, by the time we pulled back into that station, in me, something had changed, because I loved it, and I have been a roller coaster fan ever since. And looking back on that, I can actually see something deeper in that moment that I still go through today. Because there are times when doing the right thing feels just like that first ride for me, especially when it comes to owning up to something or admitting where I've been wrong or even bringing sin to light. I've taken that chicken exit in life more times than I'd like to admit, where choosing silence or avoiding the discomfort, hoping it would just go away on its own. But the Bible says that he who covers his sin will not prosper, but he who confesses and forsakes his sins will have mercy. Proverbs 28. The truth is that the moment I step past that fear, something better is waiting on the other side, and it's freedom.
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9: Ladies and gentlemen, the Bible says you and I are salesmen for the gospel of Jesus Christ. And instead of cursing the darkness of the culture that we're in, we ought to realize that the black backdrop in which we're living right now only makes the light of Jesus Christ shine that much more brightly.
10: Welcome to Pathway to Victory with author and pastor Dr. Robert Jeffress. In light of recent developments on issues like gay marriage and gender reassignment, it's clear that our country's morals are reaching an all-time low. Today on Pathway to Victory, Dr. Robert Jeffress explains that while we may be in America's last days, they can also be its best days. But first, let's take a moment to hear some important ministry updates.
8: Thanks, David, and welcome again to Pathway to Victory. A lot of Christians are wondering what God is doing in America right now. With so much uncertainty in our culture, so many voices competing for our attention, and so many questions about the future of our nation, it's no wonder that believers are looking for answers. For that reason, I plan to spend the entire month of June presenting an urgent series called America and the Bible. If there's any hope for our nation, it won't occur on Capitol Hill, but in the hearts of American people. Along these lines, today is one of my first occasions to tell you about the exciting In God We Trust matching challenge in the amount of $1.5 million. Because of these funds that were set aside by Friends of Pathway to Victory, every dollar you give today will be automatically matched and therefore doubled, having twice the impact on America. Your gift will point men and women all across the country to the only hope for America, our Savior, Jesus Christ. And when my message is complete today, I'm going to tell you about a brand new thank you gift I've set aside for anyone who contributes to the matching challenge. But right now, I need to set the stage for the message you're about to hear. It was originally presented while our country was under a prior administration, and one that was openly hostile toward Christian values. The aftermath of rebellion in that former administration continues to permeate much of the conflict on Capitol Hill. With this in mind, let's get started with the first study in this series. I've titled my opening message, The Beginning of the End.
9: You may remember that conservative former Fox luminary Glenn Beck led a rally in Washington, D.C. that he called Restoring Honor. It was held in front of the Lincoln Memorial on the Washington Mall. Some reports estimate that as many as 300,000 people attended that event. I just happened to be in Washington, D.C. the weekend of that event. And on the Friday afternoon, after I had finished some meetings, I decided to walk on down to the National Mall to see the preparation that was being made for the Glenn Beck rally. And I was surprised that Friday evening to see a number of people setting up pup tents to spend the night, that Friday night, to make sure that they had a prime seat for the next morning's activities. One young father had his children with him. They had traveled hundreds of miles. They were going to spend the night to be ready for the next morning. Somebody asked the father why he had gone to such trouble to attend the event. And this is what he said. I really don't know why I came, But I realize something is not right in our country, and I want to do something about it. The feeling that something is not right in our country is a pervasive feeling among Americans today. The Gallup poll revealed that 73% of Americans believe that America is on the wrong track, headed in the wrong direction. 73% of Americans. I imagine many of you are included in that statistic. You have good reason to be upset about what is happening in our country. Perhaps you're deeply disturbed about the wholesale effort to remove any and all restrictions of abortion and embryonic stem cell research. You're upset about the failure to protect our borders against illegal immigration, threatening both the physical and the physical health of our nation. Perhaps you're upset about the runaway deficit that will enslave our children and our children's children with trillions of dollars of debt. Or you're upset about the hesitancy of government officials, shackled by political correctness, to recognize and verbalize that we are in a war against terror. You're upset about the willingness to abrogate Americans' First Amendment rights at home to prevent offending Islamic extremists abroad. You're upset about the denial not only of secularists, but of Christians themselves, to affirm without stuttering that America was founded as a Christian nation. You wondered what you can do, what you should do, to put the brakes on a country that is about to go over the cliff. You have a great love for the United States of America. You have an even greater allegiance to the Lord Jesus Christ. You wonder what kind of nation you're going to leave to your children and to your grandchildren. You know, whatever his motivation, whatever his theology, I have to admire Glenn Beck, that he was willing to try to do something to turn the course of our nation. And as I left Washington, D.C. that Saturday morning, flying out of Reagan Airport, I looked out the window and saw hundreds of thousands of people on the National Mall. And that's the beginning of what began to happen in my own heart and spirit. I began wondering what I could do to make a difference in my country. Maybe you too are wondering what you can do to reverse the course of a nation that has lost its way. Well, today I have some bad news and some good news for you. The bad news is America's demise is inevitable. America's demise is inevitable. I realize that such a statement seems fatalistic, if not downright unpatriotic, to many of you. To say that America's collapse is inevitable, and I understand why you feel that way. We who are privileged to live in the greatest country in the world's history, we have been conditioned to believe in American resilience, American exceptionalism. We've been led to believe that no matter what the obstacle, we can overcome it. And that's why we flinch when we hear that America's demise is inevitable. And yet, just a simple, superficial reading of God's word tells us that America's days are numbered because this world's days are numbered. Consider 1 John 2:17. John said, "And the world is passing away, and also its lusts. But the one who does the will of God abides forever." Or 2 Peter 3:10, "But the day of the Lord will come like a thief, in which the heavens will pass away with a roar, and the elements will be destroyed with intense heat, and the earth and its works will be burned up." Or Revelation 21, verse 1, "And I saw a new heaven and a new earth, for the first heaven and the first earth passed away, and there is no longer any sea." Not only does the Bible teach that the world is going to end, the Bible also teaches clearly that America's end will come before the world's end. You say, "Pastor, where do you find that in Scripture?" In Daniel chapter 7, in Revelation chapter 13, in Revelation chapter 17, the Bible clearly teaches that the final form of government on this earth before Christ's return will not be a democracy like America's. The final government form in the last 7 years of Earth's history will be a 10-nation confederacy that is presided over by the dictator that we commonly call the Antichrist. And in that final form of world government, all national distinctions will be abolished. which means the United States Constitution must be abolished before the tribulation begins. You say, how can you make such an assertion? Well, our Constitution guarantees that as Americans, we have the right to elect those who rule over us. And yet, there will be no vote that will put the Antichrist into office. The Bill of Rights guarantees us many rights, the rights to buy and sell, the right to worship whomever we choose to worship. And yet, under the reign of Antichrist, there will be no right to buy and sell. Our First Amendment right will be gone, the right to worship. Such a usurpation of power by the Antichrist. The only way that is going to happen is by the abolition of the United States Constitution. And ladies and gentlemen, once the Constitution is abolished, America will be no more. And that's why I can say with absolute certainty, America will end before the rest of the world ends. Now, enough gloom and doom. Enough of the bad news. Here is the good news. Although we cannot prevent the ultimate collapse of our nation, we can postpone it. We have both the ability and the responsibility to delay the decay of our country, even though we can't ultimately reverse it. You say, well, why would we want to do something like that? Isn't that futile to try to delay the decay of our country if we can't reverse the decay of our country? Think about your own life. Has it sunk into your consciousness that you're going to die one day? Your death is absolutely inevitable. And yet, we do everything we can to delay death, don't we? We go to the doctor, we take medicine, we diet, we exercise, we do these things. Why? We know we're going to die, but we want to delay that which is inevitable. It's the same way with our country. We cannot prevent the ultimate demise of our country, but we can delay it. Now, I understand why many people some way are pessimistic about doing that. But let me say, the motivation for working to delay this coming collapse of our nation is not to preserve our way of life. The reason that we want to work to delay the decay of our nation is to buy time for our nation so that we can share the good news of Jesus Christ with as many people as possible. You know, I find that most evangelical Christians understand, even though they don't obey, the mandate to be light, to share the message with Christ with as many people as possible. But many people, many Christians, don't understand the command to be salt in the world. Many Christians view efforts to stop the murder of the unborn through abortion, to outlaw same-sex marriages, to uphold biblical principles of morality, to elect godly leaders. They compare those activities to kind of rearranging the deck chairs on the Titanic. I mean, if we're going down anyway, why even bother? Now, I'm somewhat sympathetic with that viewpoint because I used to have that viewpoint. During the first 18 years that I was a pastor, you're going to find this hard to believe, I never preached on social issues at all. But today I have a completely different perspective through something that happened in my own life. And I've come to realize that while our responsibility to delay the decay of our country is not our primary calling, it is a prerequisite if we're going to have the freedom and the ability to preach the gospel. At this critical time in our nation's history, we cannot afford to sit back with hands folded, waiting for the end to come. What can we do as Americans and Christians to effect real change in our country? And how do we balance our responsibility to share the gospel and yet also to delay the decay of our country? You know, I have found that in answering the question, how should Christians respond to the deterioration of our country? I find that Christians tend to go to one of two extremes in relating to our culture. Some Christians adopt the extreme of political activism. Political activism, as they see our country sliding toward Gomorrah, as they see the slide toward immorality, they think, you know, we just need to get active politically. If we can elect the right leaders, if we can enact the right legislation, then we can save America. I love what my friend Cal Thomas says. The kingdom of God is not going to come riding in on Air Force One. But a lot of people don't understand that. They think the way to cure our country's ills is purely by political activism. And yet I want you to consider the Apostle Paul. This warrior of the Christian faith lived in the most decadent, godless, anti-Christian culture in history. He lived in the time of the Roman government, the Roman Empire. And yet it was because of the Roman Empire's anti-Christian hostility that he ended up in prison. But what was his attitude toward his persecution? When Paul was in prison, he wrote the letter to the Colossians, but he also wrote a letter to the Christians at Philippi. And what did he encourage those Philippian Christians to do? Did he say, because of my persecution, what we need to do, Christians, is mobilize and overthrow Nero? He never once advocated overthrowing the Roman emperor. In fact, when you read Paul's letter to the Philippians, 19 different times he says in that letter, rejoice in the Lord always. Again, I say rejoice. Listen to what he said in chapter 1, verses 12 to 14. Fact is, Paul was pretty upbeat about his depressing situation. Why is that? Listen to what he said. Philippians 1, verses 12 to 14. Now, I want you to know, brethren, that my circumstances, he's talking about his imprisonment, have turned out for the greater progress of the gospel, so that my imprisonment in the cause of Christ has been well known throughout the whole Praetorian Guard and to everyone else, and that most of the brethren trusting in the Lord because of my imprisonment have far more courage to speak the word of God without fear. Now, you know, if Paul had had the same life purpose that most Christians have, pleasure, prosperity, peace, then his imprisonment would have been a tremendous tragedy. He would have written, now I want you to know, brethren, that my imprisonment has been a giant detour in the plan for my life. But you see, Paul had a greater purpose in life than peace and prosperity and pleasure. He had dedicated his life to sharing the gospel of Christ with as many people as possible, and that gave him a whole different lens through which to view his imprisonment. The fact is, he said, this imprisonment is helping me achieve the goal. It's helping the gospel be spread more widely. But because of my imprisonment, people are having courage to share their faith with other people. And then Paul moves from beyond his own situation, and he speaks to the Philippians and to you and me 2,000 years later to give us a lens through which to view our decaying, decadent culture in which we're living right now. In chapter 2, verses 14 to 16, Paul says, do all things without grumbling and disputing, that you may prove yourselves to be blameless and innocent, children of God, above reproach, in the midst of a crooked and perverse generation, among whom you appear as lights in the world, holding fast the word of life, so that in the day of Christ I may have cause to glory. I want you to read that phrase again, in the midst of a crooked and perverse generation. Is there any better description of the culture in which we live right now than crooked and perverse? Somebody has said there is no century more like the first century than the 21st century. Both centuries are characterized by rampant immorality and hostility toward Christianity. And yet, notice what Paul said. He didn't say, Philippians, your job is to straighten out the crooked and perverse generation in which you live. Instead, he reminded them that against the darkness of the world in which you live, you are to be children of light, holding out the word of life. You see, Paul understood an important principle about light. And that principle is, the darker the background, the brighter the light. I gained some insight into what I think Paul was trying to communicate a few months ago. I took my younger daughter, Dorothy, to the mall to celebrate a special occasion in her life. And in a fit of insanity, I said to her, now, Dorothy, we'll go buy whatever you'd like to buy. I'll buy you a gift for this special occasion. In my mind, I thought would go to, you know, Forever 21 and buy a little $20, $25 dress, you know, and that's what we were going to buy. Well, we walk into the mall. I thought we were just strolling, and she took me directly to a jewelry store there at North Park. And we walked into this jewelry store, and we stood at the counter, and the salesman came up, and he said, can I show you something? And immediately, Dorothy mentioned a particular ring that she wanted to see again. She had been in there before, I found out. The salesman recognized her. Now, at this moment, I knew I had been had, okay? I was getting ready to be reeled in, you know? And so Dorothy mentioned this ring, and the salesman came out and he brought the ring. But before he put the ring down on the counter, he first took out a piece of black felt and put it on top of the counter. And once he had that black felt on the background, then he put the ring in the center of it. He knew what he was doing. He was highlighting the brilliance of the ring that was so bright, it almost blinded me to the price. Almost is the operative word. But you see, he was a good salesman. He understood the principle, the darker the background, the brighter the light. He didn't curse the black felt. No, he used it to his advantage. Now, ladies and gentlemen, the Bible says you and I are salesmen for the gospel of Jesus Christ. And instead of cursing the darkness of the culture that we're in, we ought to realize that the black backdrop in which we're living right now only makes the light of Jesus Christ shine that much more brightly. It gives us a greater opportunity to make a sale, to introduce people to a saving faith in Christ. Why? The darker the background, the brighter the light. Let me just say to you, instead of allowing the flow of daily news from cable TV and those endless emails that come your way about 10 reasons that the president must be the Antichrist and all of those kind of things, instead of allowing those kind of negative reports drive you to despair, we should see our present situation as an unprecedented opportunity to share the gospel of Jesus Christ. The darker the background, the brighter the light. You know, I'm convinced, ladies and gentlemen, that one reason so many Christians are discouraged about the condition of our country right now is that they have a wrong focus in their life. They're focused on the three P's, on pleasure, on prosperity, on peace. No wonder they're frightened by the news. Listen, if your goal in life is building up a big portfolio, if your goal in your life is money, you're going to be upset when you hear higher taxes may be coming. If your goal in life is the avoidance of pain or convenience, you're going to be upset when you hear about the possibility of government-run health care. If the focus of your life is going to be avoiding death, then no wonder you're going to be shaken to your foundation when you hear the possibility of another terrorist strike on America. You see, fear and despair is like a warning light on your dashboard in your car. The light itself is not the problem, it's an indication that there's a problem. Fear and despair is that way in our life. Fear is not a problem in and of itself, it's usually an indication that there's something else that's wrong in our life. And when we are fearful and depressed about our current national situation, and that's what drives our life, it's a strong indication that we have built our life around the temporal rather than the eternal. You see, whenever our life purpose is built around that which can be taken away from us, we're going to have this general anxiety in our life. But when we share the same passion that permeated every fiber of Paul's life, that is to share the gospel of Jesus Christ with as many people as possible, then we view a darkening and a threatening nation and culture in a different way. When Paul says that we are to appear as lights in the world, he is simply echoing the words of Jesus Christ. Turn over to Matthew chapter 5, verses 14 to 16. Listen to what Jesus said. He said, "You are the light of the world, a city set on a hill that cannot be hidden. Nor do men light a lamp and put it under the peck measure, but on the lampstand, and it gives light to all of those who are in the house. Let your light shine before men in such a way that they might see your good works and glorify your Father who is in heaven."
8: 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The bad news is that America is decaying. We are slipping off the solid Christian foundation that made us great. The good news is that we can delay the decay. And that's what Pathway to Victory is all about. Would you be willing to join us in this all-out effort to delay the decay? Today, I'm pleased to inform you about an opportunity to double your impact through the $1.5 million In God We Trust Matching Challenge. 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Our souls are eternal. And when you give to the matching challenge, you're making an eternal investment. 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
10: 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Box 223-609, Dallas, Texas, 75222. Again, that's P.O. Box 223-609, Dallas, Texas, 75222. I'm David J. Mullins. America once stood as the greatest of all nations, but in recent years, our country's glory has started to wane. Hear the conclusion of this message titled, The Beginning of the End, Tuesday on Pathway to Victory. Pathway to Victory with Dr. Robert Jeffress comes from the pulpit of the First Baptist Church of Dallas, Texas.
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20: Have you ever watched a relationship slowly close off? Maybe an adult son or daughter who's drifted behind a wall that you can't seem to reach through. You've prayed, you've waited, and that wall just won't move. Well, today on Insight for Living, Chuck Swindoll recounts a true story in Esther chapter 8. This remarkable passage will breathe fresh hope into every impossible situation you're facing. Because the God who softened the heart of a Persian king can certainly handle whatever wall stands before you. Chuck titled his message, "And the Walls Came Tumbling Down."
21: Esther, verse 3, fell at his feet, wept, and implored him to do something. What's wrong? Well, Haman may be gone, but the edict has still been written. And you know how it is with those edicts from Medo-Persia. It has been written, it will be done. The Jews will die in December. So Esther weeps. It is a document that looks absolutely permanent. It is irrevocable. He extends the golden scepter, which is his way of saying, speak, I'm listening. Verse 5. She said, if it pleases the king, and if I have found favor before him, and the matter seems proper to the king, and I am pleasing in his sight. What a wonderful way for a wife to speak to a husband. No extra charge for that. Let it be written. Let it be written to revoke the letters devised by Haman. Let it be written. It's already written. But I'm pleading for revoking what has been written. Let it be revoked is what she's saying. Unheard of in the land of the Persians. She says in verse 6, how can I endure to see the calamity which shall befall my people? How can I endure to see the destruction of my kindred? Look, you wonder if there is a wall so thick that God cannot penetrate. You wonder if documents written in that day, just as documents written in our day, are permanent ink. So the king said to Queen Esther and to Mordecai the Jew, behold, I have given the house of Haman to Esther, and him they have hanged on the gallows because he had stretched out his hands against the Jews. Now, here's the pen. Here's the stylus. You write to the Jews as you see fit. Is that incredible? You write another law. Furthermore, he says, seal it with the king's signet ring for a decree which is written in the name of the king and sealed with the king's signet ring may not be revoked. This one is going to stand. This is it. Count on it. They get together the machinery. They put it together. I love the way this reads. Verse 10, he wrote in the name of King Ahasuerus, sealed it with the king's signet ring. Sent letters by couriers on horses riding on steeds sired by the royal stud. Isn't that good? Woo! That's great writing. These are the best horses with the finest couriers, the most responsible record. Let them take the message to 127 provinces and spread the word. The Jews will live. I love it. Absolutely amazing. Look. 13, a copy of the edict to be issued as law in each and every province was published to all the peoples so that the Jews should be ready for this day to avenge themselves on their enemies. The Jews are now protected. They now have their own defense provided by the Persian law. No one can touch him. The couriers hastened and impelled by the king's command went out riding on the royal steeds, and the decree was given out in Susa, the capital. You may not have some person after you. You may have some document, something that's been written, some magazine article, some newspaper article, some transcript, some occupational report, some lawsuit, something written that looks so intimidating, so unerasable, And you're sitting here listening to these words thinking, yeah, but if you only, if you only knew who's behind that. I don't care who's behind that. I happen to serve a sovereign God who has yet to go when he finds anything on this earth. Nothing we read frightens him. We live under the hand of the Almighty. All the inhabitants of the earth are as nothing, Daniel 4:35. He doeth according to his will in the army of heaven and among the inhabitants of the earth. And none can stay his hand or say unto him, what doest thou? None. That's the God you serve, child of God. That's the Lord you worship, my friend. We live in a day when documents intimidate. I know. But I'll tell you, it has an amazing result when God steps in, who will rewrite all records. Not only will every knee bow before him ultimately, but every lie will be exposed, every falsehood forever forgotten. Be encouraged if you happen to be living under the dread of what has been written. It is not permanent. I love the way the chapter ends. I like stories that, you know, where everybody lives happily ever after. I even like some fairy tales for that reason. Isn't that romantic or what? I heard of a child whose mother was telling her of Snow White and the Seven Dwarfs, and finally the story ends where Prince comes and he finds her and kisses her back to life. And the little girl's telling her mother about this story. She's heard it at school, and the mother's listening to her, and she doesn't finish. The mother says, and let me guess, they live happily ever after. The little girl said, no, mother, they got married. Ah, that's reality. But here, there is a gloom that has set on the city of Susa and 126 of the other provinces, and it cannot be penetrated. It would be like a scene at Auschwitz or Dachau or Birkenau. No one laughs there. I mean, every day is another movement of the clock toward doom. But look, look. Then Mordecai went out from the presence of the king in royal robes of blue and white, with a large crown of gold and a garment of fine linen and purple, and the city of Susa shouted, isn't that great, and rejoiced. And the Jews, for the Jews, there was light and gladness and joy and honor in each and every province, in each and every city. Wherever the king's commandment and his decree arrived, there was gladness and joy for the Jews. A feast and a holiday. It was like Christmas and New Year's and Easter all rolled into one. It was like Berlin on the 9th of November. It was like nothing they'd ever seen before. They would sing all night because the gloom was lifted. Look at the last line. I love it. Many of the peoples of the land became Jews, for the dread of the Jews had fallen on them. Isn't that great? Oh, what goes around comes around. Do I speak to you who live in places of gloom and darkness, where laughter is not in the walls, where your life has become grim, borderline tragic? It will not be that way forever. While others go home from church on a Sunday and enter into the love and warmth of a family, you go home alone, and you don't find warmth. You find the awful memory of broken relationships, remorse, and guilt. You look with longing at a scene like this one. You watch with tears as the story unfolds on your television, and you think, I would love to be there singing again. This is no irrelevant slice of ancient history tucked away in the folds of Esther's scroll. This is life. This is today. This is written to people who face intimidating, stubborn souls and maybe live with them, maybe married to them, may have children like that. This is written to people whose lives have been scarred by documents and lawsuits, bad reports, rumors maybe, that seems so permanent. This is written to people whose lives are lived within the thick, tall walls of depression and doom. And this chapter says there is hope. May I go back? There are walls that fall on any day. The good news, maybe sometime good, sometime bad, is that we never know when they're going to. You cannot predict the falling of a wall. I'm thinking right now of a college in the Midwest where there was once a lovely tree that was part of the landscape. It was one of the places students met, talked. I'm told by those who were there on the campus on that day that they heard a large crack that echoed across the campus as this massive oak fell to the ground. When someone examined it, they noticed that within this massive tree, there had been the growing of weakness and even disease, to the point that was all that was left was what appeared to be a strong trunk, but it was nothing more than an empty shell of a tree. And with the blowing of a harsh wind one day, the tree fell. So it is in our lives. You don't know, but God is in the process of breaking a will. You know, I mentioned the man in my own life. There could have been others I could have talked about, but this one stands out. And I want to mention first the walls of stubborn wills. And I want to tell you what seems unchangeable is not. The man had a change of heart. I don't know what brought that about. I do know that he moved, took up residence in another town, another city, wanted to find a church, in fact, wanted to start a church. He couldn't find someone to preach, and so decided to start with a set of tapes. Guess whose? I would have never thought that had I lived 1,000 years. He's changed. The stubborn will may be your own. You may be one of those individuals that has determined this is the way I will go and I will get there regardless. No one will stand in my way. I pace my closing words more slowly because I respect what I'm dealing with here. Stubborn people tend not to listen to this kind of talk. I want you to hear it. When I was a student at seminary, I remember hearing a speaker conclude his message with a statement that stayed with me all these years. That was back in the fall of 1959. He said, "When God wants to do an impossible task, he takes an impossible person and crushes him." Tozer says much the same thing in one of his works. It's doubtful God can use anyone greatly until he has hurt him deeply. Until he has hurt him deeply. I've quoted that and received a mail from people who have said, "You make God appear awfully cruel. It's not cruelty. It's sovereignty. Your stubborn will does not intimidate him. He will bring you to your knees." I say this to people I love today. Some of you are children of God. But the way you live your life, very few can tell it, because you are so damnably stubborn. You will not give in. And I say to you, you are no match for God. He will break you. He will bend you. He may even have to crush you. because he wants your heart. Another wall is the wall of damaging documents. They fall every day. It's amazing how the truth emerges. That which appeared so permanent back at a given time, with the passing of a few years, sometime even months, the truth emerges. And you hold your head in your hands thinking, how could I have thought this in light of the truth I have seen since? Now I know the truth. The problem is, in the waiting period, it is hell on earth for the person hanging in the balance. Take hope. Take heart. Some document that looks as though it will ruin you will pass away. The truth will become known. Third, every day, walls of depression and doom and gloom are penetrated by the wonderful presence of the living God. Weeping may endure for the night, Psalm 30, verse 6, but joy comes in the morning. In a season of the year normally given for family and happiness and laughter of children, you may not find much laughter and you may find no happiness and no children. Weeping endures for the night, but joy comes in the morning. I have discovered that hurting people get perspective that those who have not yet hurt like that lack. Take, for example, David, who writes, "Before I was afflicted, I went astray, but now I keep thy word." Psalm 119:67. "It is good for me that I was afflicted, that I may learn thy statutes." Psalm 119:71. "It is good for me." Psalm 119:75. "I know, O Lord, that thy judgments are righteous, and that in faithfulness thou hast afflicted me." You say, how can I put it to work? How can I make this happen? I want this. I have counsel for all of you to remember, and that is, what is needed is the presence of the Savior and the perspective of the cross. It casts its shadow across all of our lives, and it makes life bearable. You need the Lord God living in your life. You need Him residing there in masterful control. You need Him there to prompt perspective, or you will fade in anxiety, and your enemy will win the day. The document will destroy you. The gloom will depress you. You'll turn to a bottle or some drug. You'll opt for a lifestyle that you will later regret to fill up the loneliness. All of these things are so available, and they speak loud, strong words of appeal to us. I invite you today to a place of abject affliction. It has blood on it. It once had a man on it who knew affliction like you and I will never know it, who died misunderstood and maligned, but it had to be that people like us could have hope. I would like for you to bow your head and close your eyes. And for a few moments, I'd like for you to set aside the stubborn will, whether it's yours or another's, the document that has been haunting your days, the atmosphere that you live in. And I'd like for you to answer, where is Christ in all of this? Where is He? If you're a child of His, how wonderful. All that's needed is to call upon Him this day, this very moment. I've noticed in my life that He gives strength in brief bursts. Over the long haul, He strengthens us, but it doesn't come a month at a time. It comes a moment at a time. Ask for that. If it's a stubborn will you're living with, pray for God to soften it. If necessary, to crush it. Even if it's in you, if it's stubborn enough, it is ruining relationships. Give it to Him. If your visit to the cross today is the first time ever for you, then I invite you to give the Lord your life. He sent His one and only Son, Jesus Christ, to pay the penalty for those sins that you and I regularly commit, so that He might erase the sin question and offer you an answer to your unbelief. Forgiveness, security, and hope. You're surrounded by people all around the community, all around the globe, who have surrendered their hearts to Jesus Christ, given Him their wills, their lives, the right to rule. It's your turn. Our Father, find in us an openness that is rare. Give to us a willingness that is not normally found in our lives. And hear our prayer as we call upon You today. Thank You for the relevant message from an ancient book. Remind us once again that all walls ultimately fall, just as all knees

0: not the gloom that settled over your days. The same sovereign God who softened the heart of a Persian king and reversed an irrevocable decree is at work in your circumstances right now. This is Insight for Living. Chuck Swindoll has an important closing thought in just a moment, so stay with us. Chuck titled today's message, And the Walls Came Tumbling Down. It's number 9 in his 12-part study of Esther, which ends just 1 week from now. And then, beginning on the 10th of June, our attention will turn to another powerful series. This time, Chuck's focus is on the amazing attributes of God. The central theme of this next study is the power of the cross of Jesus Christ. Chuck?
1: The first Monday in July 1979, that's when Insight for Living aired its very first radio program. I had no idea what was beginning that day. None. If someone had pulled back the curtain and shown me what God was about to do, I'm not sure my heart could have held the thrill. We were naive. We were stepping out in faith with a national program, and frankly, we had no business being that bold. But we were. And we did, and men and women responded in droves. Not because we were clever, not because we had some sophisticated strategy or a slick marketing plan. They responded because we heralded the only thing that has ever actually changed a human heart, the cross we proclaim. Nearly 5 decades later, nothing has changed, not one thing that matters. Yes, the reach has grown. The platforms have multiplied. We go places now that would have seemed like science fiction in 1979. Into phones, into earbuds, into languages and nations we could never have imagined on that first Monday morning. But the message, identical. It's the cross, always the cross. Look around at the world around you, bodies failing, relationships fractured. Public discourse that sounds more like a brawl than a conversation, pain in every direction. And right in the middle of all of it, we get to be dispensers of truth, God's truth, the kind that doesn't shift with the headlines or bend with the culture. That's an extraordinary privilege. As we approach June 30th, nearly 46 years after that very first broadcast, I want to invite you to join what God is already doing. Your gift to Insight for Living carries the light into dark corners we haven't even reached yet. From our very first day until now, let's keep going together.
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6: 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But how much do you really know about the Holy Spirit? Today, Dr. David Jeremiah begins a new series to shed light on the least understood member of the Trinity, the Holy Spirit you may not know. 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
7: And thank you for joining us today. We are beginning a new series on Turning Point as we explore the third person of the Trinity. As many of you know, we have already done a series called The God You May Not Know, and another one called The Jesus You May Not Know. This series is called The Holy Spirit You May Not Know. These three series have been packaged in three books that are in a beautiful box that I just saw for the first time this week. And it's a great way to make sure you have some information on the Trinity. What does the Bible say about each member of the Godhead? We began this series as we talk about the Holy Spirit, and we're going to begin with the promise of Jesus that the Holy Spirit would come. He said that if he did not go away, the Holy Spirit couldn't come. And he went back to heaven so that the Holy Spirit could be released at Pentecost and fill the believers with his presence. We feel that presence even today. Say, during this month, as we teach on the Holy Spirit, we want to make available to you this brand new book that just came off the press. It's a Turning Point production called The Holy Spirit You May Not Know. It's a hardback book that takes you through every one of these lessons with lots more material than I can ever share on the radio. This book will really be a blessing to you and something you will hang on to for the days to come as you walk with the Lord. When you have a question about the Holy Spirit, this will be there on the shelf. You'll be able to go and open it up and find some of your answers. It's 250 pages, fully footnoted. It's a beautiful presentation. It's very similar to the other two books we mentioned earlier, and it's yours for the asking when you send a gift of any size to Turning Point during the month of June. So why not be one of the first to help us? This is the last month of the fiscal year. We need your help this month more perhaps than any other month in the year. This is the month when the books close down and we have to take note of where we are and make decisions based upon that. So your gift is really important. And this year, for the first time that I can remember, when you give a gift, we have some people that are going to match it. So your gift will be worth twice as much as what you give. And I want to encourage you to take advantage of that. Well, we need to jump into this series and get going. So here is part one of The Promise of the Holy Spirit from John chapter 14, verses 16 and 17. During the darkest days of World War II, President Franklin D. Roosevelt had a man who was always with him. His name was Harry Hopkins. Hopkins wasn't a general or a politician. In fact, he was a sickly, frail, weakened by years of battling cancer man. But Roosevelt trusted him and loved him more than anyone else. Hopkins even moved into the White House so he could be close by, recovering from surgery while serving the president. For more than 3 years, he lived just down the hall, eating at Roosevelt's table, sitting in on late night strategy sessions, sometimes even meeting with world leaders in the president's bedroom. Churchill nicknamed him Lord Root of the Matter because Hopkins had a way of cutting through confusion to the heart of an issue. Stalin, though suspicious of Americans, trusted this man when he promised that the United States would stand with the Allies until Hitler was defeated. Roosevelt once said the reason he leaned on Hopkins so much was simple. He said, "Harry is the one man I can count on to always tell me the truth and do what needs to be done." He also said in a later time that he loved this man because he knew he was not after anything for himself. He was just trying to be a help to the president. He was, in every sense, the president's helper. He was unseen by most, unknown by many, but indispensable to history. And yet, as remarkable as Harry Hopkins was, his help could only go so far. You see, his body weakened, his strength gave out, and when his life ended, so did his service. That's the way it is with every human helper. Their support is valuable, but it's always temporary. Now think of another moment in history. The night before the cross, Jesus sat down with his disciples for one final meal. He told them he was leaving, and their hearts were troubled. They couldn't imagine life without him. Who would guide them? Who would help them? And that's when Jesus gave them a promise they never expected. He said, John 14, 16, "I will pray the Father, and he will give you another helper that he may abide with you forever." For the disciples, those words felt like a lifeline. Jesus was about to leave, but he promised they wouldn't be alone. Someone was coming to help them. And that someone was God the Holy Spirit. In the weeks ahead, we're going to learn who the Holy Spirit is, what he does, and some people don't know much about him. Others misunderstand him. The Bible tells us the truth. The Spirit of God is living inside every one of us if we're Christians. The Spirit hovered over the waters of creation. The Spirit gave Joseph the wisdom to lead a nation through famine. The Holy Spirit gave David the strength to face giants and enemies, and he even gave the skill to design and build God's tabernacle. Here's the incredible part. That same Spirit is alive today, and he's ready to help you. When you don't know what to do, he can guide you. When worries keep you up at night, he can calm you down. When life feels too big or too hard, he can give you the courage to stand strong and move forward. To know the Holy Spirit is to know God himself. It is to know his presence and his power in your life. So let's get started learning about him. First of all, let me tell you about his personality. John 14, 16 and 17 says, "And I will pray the Father, and he will give you another helper, that he may abide with you forever, the Spirit of truth, whom the world cannot receive, because it neither sees him nor knows him, but you know him, for he dwells with you and will be in you." When Jesus spoke these words, he wasn't promising a force or some type of vague spiritual electricity. He was promising a person. Now, this is where some people get tripped up about the Holy Spirit. They refer to the Holy Spirit as an it. But the Holy Spirit is not an it. He is God, the third person of the Trinity. Think of it this way. Electricity can't love you. Gravity can't teach you. A magnetic field won't comfort you at 2 o'clock in the morning. But the Spirit of God does all of that and more. Jesus said he would teach us. And in the book of Acts, the Holy Spirit speaks and he makes decisions and prevents people's plans. And Paul said he can be grieved, and you can't hurt electricity's feelings. Did you know that? The Spirit intercedes for us in prayer. So the Holy Spirit is not an it. It's not a force like electricity. The Holy Spirit is a person, the third person of the Trinity. The Holy Spirit is God. And here's the clincher. The Holy Spirit has all of the marks of personality. Psychologists tell us that personality is made up of three things: intellect, emotion, and volition, or will. And the Holy Spirit has all of those things. He searches and knows the deep things of God. He has knowledge. He loves. He has emotion. And he makes choices like distributing the spiritual gifts to his people. He has mind, emotion, and will, the complete profile of a person. So let me hear you say this in your own mind. The Holy Spirit is a person. Say that. The Holy Spirit is a person. Jesus said, I will send you this person. And he gave him a name. He called him another helper. He wasn't sending an it. He was sending a he. Someone who would walk alongside the disciples just as he did. Someone who knows and feels and chooses. Someone who could fill the empty seat at the table when Jesus returned to the Father. Perhaps you wonder, why does it matter whether the Spirit is a person or a force? It really does matter. Listen to R.A. Torrey, who wrote this. He said, if you think of the Spirit as a power to use, it will lead to pride. And you will start to think you're better than others. But if you understand that the Spirit is God himself, full of majesty and glory, who comes to live in your heart and work in your life, it will make you humble. Just think of it. The God of heaven chooses to live in you. What an awesome thought that is. Oh, men and women, it makes all the difference what you believe about the Holy Spirit. If he is an it, an impersonal influence that we learn to harness, then we may boast, I've got it. But the truth is far different. The Holy Spirit is the person of God who comes to live in our hearts. And when we realize that, pride goes away and humility fills our lips. And God has chosen to live within me. I don't know if you know it or not, but throughout the ranks of Christianity, there are some people who believe that if you become a Christian, you don't have the Holy Spirit quite yet. You have to have the second blessing. And if you don't have the Holy Spirit, they put you down. You don't have that yet? Listen to me. The Bible tells us that when you become a Christian, immediately upon becoming a Christian, you receive the Holy Spirit. Every Christian has the Holy Spirit. And the Holy Spirit is not an influence. The Holy Spirit is a person who comes to live within your heart. Let me talk with you about the priority of the Holy Spirit. Why is the Holy Spirit important? What kind of a person is he? Is he simply an angel? Is he higher than the angels? We've already begun to answer that question, but Jesus gave us the clearest reply in a single word, and that word is another. You don't often build a sermon on one word, but I could preach a whole sermon on the word another. Jesus said, I will pray the Father, and he will give you another helper. Now, in the Greek language, there are only two words for the word another. One is the word heteros, which means another of a different kind. That's where we get the word heterosexual, a different kind. But the other word is the word allos. And that word means another of the very same kind. So what Jesus said is, I'm going to give you another helper of the very same kind that I am. This will be another one just like me. Someone you can trust in. Someone you can know. Someone who will live within you. What does that mean? Jesus was saying, don't be afraid that I'm leaving. When I return to the Father, he's going to send another helper like the one you already have. Another one just like Jesus. Another who is God, for Jesus is God. Another who is a person, for Jesus is a person. Someone has put it this way, another instead of Jesus, another like Jesus, another beside Jesus. All three are true. The disciples weren't losing Jesus, they were gaining the Spirit. Jesus promised his continuing presence, but now they would also enjoy the Spirit's presence. Two instead of one. Jesus alongside of you and in you, and the Holy Spirit indwelling you. It's like what people say at a wedding. Father gives away his daughter and friends console him. You're not losing a daughter, you're gaining a son-in-law. Now that could depend on the kind of guy she marries. But in this case, there's no doubt. Jesus was saying, you're receiving another one just like the one you already have. And here's the wonder of it. They weren't even losing the one they loved. Jesus would still be with them, closer than ever, living inside them through the Holy Spirit. The personality of the Holy Spirit, the priority of it. What is the purpose of the Holy Spirit? Now listen to me carefully in these next moments. I'm sure you know there's a lot of confusion, a lot of discussion, a lot of disagreement, sometimes even leading to division about the Holy Spirit. And the Holy Spirit can unify churches, but if he's misunderstood, he can divide churches. You can get into the ones who have him and the ones who don't, and pretty soon you've got this conflict going on. I know something about that from experiences I've had in churches that I've pastored. The priority of the Holy Spirit is really important. There are many ways to answer the question, what is he here for? But let me tell you what he's here for. First of all, to promote Jesus Christ. The Holy Spirit is here to promote Jesus Christ. The Bible tells us that. Listen to John 15:26. When the Helper comes, whom I shall send to you from the Father, the Spirit of truth who proceeds from the Father, he, the Holy Spirit, said Jesus, will testify of me. And in chapter 16 we read, when he, the Spirit of truth, has come, he will guide you into all truth, for he will not speak of his own authority, but whatever he hears he will speak, and he will tell you things to come. Now watch this. He will glorify me, for he will take of what is mine and declare it to you. Do you see it? The Holy Spirit does not glorify himself. He glorifies Christ. The first and foremost purpose of the Holy Spirit is to lift up the name of Jesus. That means something very practical. And teaching any movement, any emphasis that puts the Spirit of God ahead of the Son of God is not accurate and not from the Bible. As important as the Holy Spirit is, he never preempts the place of Christ. On the other hand, wherever Christ is magnified, you can be sure the Holy Spirit is at work. His task is to make much of Jesus. This is a word needed in our generation, men and women, because there are groups today who have elevated the Spirit in such a way that Jesus is almost lost. To be sure, the Spirit is God. We do not need to make him God. He already is, but his place in the Trinity is to glorify Jesus Christ. And when the Spirit is doing his work in your life, you will not be going around talking primarily about the Holy Spirit. You'll be talking about Jesus. You will be talking about Jesus Christ because the Spirit comes to lift him up. Spirit-filled Christians, men and women, are Christ-centered Christians. Like John the Baptist, who said, he must increase, but I must decrease. So the Holy Spirit comes, first of all, to promote Jesus Christ. And if you get yourself in a group and all of a sudden Jesus Christ gets lost and the Holy Spirit becomes the whole discussion and the gifts of the Spirit and speaking in tongues and all of this takes over, whenever that happens, you know something's not right. Because the Holy Spirit did not come to promote himself. He came to promote Jesus. And if you're filled with the Spirit of Jesus, you'll be filled with the Spirit itself. That's the way that works. And that's what the Bible teaches. So he's here to promote Jesus Christ. Secondly, the Holy Spirit has come to provide strength for believers. I want you to know that's very special to me, especially during these days. I'm sure it's special to some of you, even though you may not know what's going on. John 14:16 says, I will pray the Father, and he will send you another helper. How many of you could use another helper? I mean, amen. We could use a little help, couldn't we? Jesus called the Holy Spirit helper. That word has the meaning of someone who comes alongside of you, who walks beside you. The word is parakaleo, called alongside of. He comes to strengthen you. The Holy Spirit is the one who comes with strength. He's the divine strengthener. Someone once said, the Holy Spirit is the rod of iron in your back. The Holy Spirit is the one who gives you the backbone to do the things you don't have the courage to do. How we need that today. How we need that in our world today, in our churches today. We live in a time of immense pressure, and without the Spirit's strength, we will collapse. Think of Simon Peter. He's a great illustration. On the night Jesus was betrayed, Peter denied the Lord three times. When confronted, he swore, "I don't even know the man," speaking of Jesus. What a pitiful picture of cowardice. Yet wait 40 days, and that same Peter stands before a hostile crowd on the day of Pentecost and proclaims Jesus Christ crucified and risen, and 3,000 people are converted. So you say, what made the difference between Peter on the night before Jesus died and Peter 40 days later? Two things: the resurrection of Jesus Christ and the coming of the Holy Spirit. The Holy Spirit transformed Peter from a coward to a courageous preacher. The Holy Spirit was the steel in Peter's backbone. He was the source of his power. That's what Jesus promised. He said, "I will send you another helper. He is the strength we need to live boldly and faithfully in a hostile world." How many of you know that if you only ever do the things you think you can do, you will never do the things God called you to do? I'm sure it would surprise you that many times I don't feel like preaching to you on Sunday. I'm tired. Maybe I've had a busy week, or I'm not feeling good physically. But you know what? One of the most wonderful things in the world to be a preacher is to stand up here and feel weak and know that the Holy Spirit has filled you with His power. Sometimes it's almost like I'm standing over here watching someone else preach because the Holy Spirit is doing it. In 1966, a 22-year-old English woman named Jackie Pullinger boarded a ship with little more than a suitcase, a few dollars, and a prayer. She had asked God to show her where to get off. At every port the ship stopped, she felt no peace until the ship docked in Hong Kong. There, God led her to Koh Lan Walled City, a lawless maze of alleys ruled by gangs and filled with heroin addicts and street children. Jackie moved into a tiny room in that dark city. She had no money, no program, and no plan. All she had was the Holy Spirit. At first, she felt helpless, but when addicts came to her for prayer, she discovered something astonishing. Many of them who got prayed for were delivered from heroin without withdrawal pain. Doctors couldn't explain it. Jackie simply said, "I discovered the Holy Spirit is stronger than heroin. I just show up and He brings life." Her ministry became known as St. Stephen's Society. It has since helped thousands of people recover from drug addiction. Former gang members have become pastors and addicts. Free and broken lives became whole. We may never walk into a walled city of crime and addiction as Jackie did, but all of us know what it's like to feel powerless. And it is in those very moments that the Holy Spirit comes alongside us to help us and to strengthen us and to enable us to do what we could never do if He weren't active. The Bible says, "You shall receive power after the Holy Spirit has come upon you." The Bible says, "I pray that from His glorious, unlimited resources, He will empower you with inner strength through His Spirit." The Bible says God has not given us a spirit of fear, but of power and of love and of a sound mind. Ladies and gentlemen, one of the purposes of the Holy Spirit is to give you the strength you don't have without Him. He gives you the power, the courage to do things you would never do on your own. He becomes the source of God within you. He comes to promote Jesus Christ. He comes to provide strength for Christian living. Here's the third thing. The Holy Spirit comes to point us to the truth. Jesus said this about the Holy Spirit in John 14:26. "But the Helper, the Holy Spirit, whom the Father will send in My name, He will teach you all things and bring to your remembrance all things that I said to you." And two chapters later, Jesus said, I still have many things to say to you, but you cannot bear them now. However, when he, the Spirit of truth, has come, he will guide you into all truth. You know, truth is almost lost in our world today, is it not? You wonder if anybody really even knows what the meaning of it is. People talk about their truth. It's just another way of describing their deception and lies. But the Bible says there is truth, and Jesus Christ is the truth. And sometimes as we look at what's going on in life, we need someone to help us understand the truth. What is true? In John 14, 26, Jesus explained that the Spirit would be the disciples' helper and that he would teach them everything they needed to know and even bring back to their mind the words he had already spoken. In John 16, Jesus said there was more truth waiting for them, but they weren't ready for it yet. He said he would handle that too. When the time came, he would give them the truth that they needed at that moment. So let me just tell you this. The same Spirit still teaches us today, reminding us of God's word when we need it most and leading us into deeper understanding as we grow. If you've ever memorized any verses, you know that sometimes when you're in a situation, that verse will pop into your mind. Who does that? The Holy Spirit does that. The Holy Spirit brings to your memory the things Jesus has already said, so you have that verse when you need it the most. And you know, sometimes what I've discovered is, and I don't know if this happens to you, these are verses I haven't even reviewed in a long time, and if you told me, could you say that verse and do it perfectly, I couldn't, but the Holy Spirit can, and he brings that verse back to your mind, so when you're in the midst of the situation, you know exactly what it is you should say, because the Spirit of truth is working in your heart. The mystery of the Holy Spirit and the majesty of it come together as you study the Scripture. And we're going to be doing that for this next month as we talk about the Holy Spirit you may not know. We have just completed part one of the promise of the Spirit, and we'll have the rest of this message tomorrow. We want to remind you also that during this month and this month only, you can order your copy of the 250-page book that we created from our study of this particular subject. This book has not been released yet. It's just been finished. I have a copy of it in my hands right now, along with the study guide. So we are ready now to make this available to you for your own personal use. Maybe you want to use it for a small group, or you're using it for research for some things you're doing and teaching. The book is yours for the asking when you send a gift to Turning Point during the month of June. And we'll send it right to you as soon as we get your request. See you tomorrow. I'm David Jeremiah.
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1: Traveling with kids can be tough, especially if you're flying.
0: Oh, that can be the worst.
1: Yeah, which you may learn this summer if you're going on a vacation and taking kids or grandkids with you. We came back from a trip to Orlando, and in front of us was a dad with two young kids. And you could tell that this dad was done. Yeah. I mean, it had probably been a long week for him, you know, doing all the family things. And he is just ready to be home. At one point he told the kids, you know, just consider everybody else on the plane. They probably don't want to hear your noises. Yeah. You know, kids as they are, were kind of doing some things that they didn't mean to, I think, get on his nerves or anything, but it just kind of happens. Like at one point, there's the two kids, one, it was a brother and a sister, and the little brother asked his sister, like, do you remember the first word you ever said? So she turns to her dad's like, Dad, what was the first word I said? And he's like,
0: when's this Benadryl kicking in?
1: Seriously.
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1: What are you praying for? 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
1: You may not be sure what to do next. I kind of call that a Proverbs 3 moment, because Proverbs 3, 5, and 6 say to trust in the Lord with all your heart and don't lean on your own understanding. In all your ways, submit to Him, and He'll make your path straight.

0: 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We're Karen and Jeremy, your married morning team.
1: Have you ever had a case of mistaken identity out in public? You know, this is where maybe you start talking to someone and you realize, oh, I don't know you. That happened to me over the weekend. Karen and I were at a conference and a lot of people there. We were all as a crowd coming back into the conference area. And I decide I'm going to put my arm around Karen. And so I reach out and I start to put my arm around Karen. And just as I do, I look over and I realize I am putting my arm around a strange woman.
0: That's not Karen.
1: Named Bianca, it turns out. Because I was like, oh, I'm so sorry. I said, hi, I'm Jeremy. So I introduced myself because, I mean, it's already awkward, right? And thankfully, she was a great sport about it.
0: That's good. I was thinking she probably thought this guy's trying to be really smooth, you know.
1: Yeah. Well, I was grateful because Karen was right behind her. So I'm real fast trying to explain. I'm so sorry. I thought you were my wife, Karen. In fact, Karen is right here because I needed Karen to like vouch for me and validate my story.
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Well, the band has another movie in the works. This one's called Drummer Boy the Movie, and it's quite a departure from the movies they've done previously. This one is set to hit theaters early November for King and Country on KCBI.

0: Blessing offer and brighter days on KCBI. I'm Donna Cruz. It's top of mind for so many people right now, especially with our students graduating and looking for their first jobs or starting their college career. Somebody took the time to rank the best and worst cities in America to start a career. To be honest, there were a few surprises, and many of the cities were in the South. I guess people are like, if I'm going to start over, I'm going to be warm while I'm doing it. And there was only one Texas city that made it into the top 10, coming in at number 3, Austin. And sad but true, one of the most exciting cities in our country was ranked the worst place to start your career, New York City. And the joke was because you apparently need 3 roommates and a side hustle just to buy cereal, which isn't exactly not true. And if you're curious, the number 1 city, Atlanta, Georgia, took that top spot.
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0: Cody Carnes on KCBI. Hi, I'm Donna Cruz. There's something I really need to get up the courage to do, and I have about a month to do it. On the 4th of July, we're taking this trip to go to this super awesome, amazing zip line thing. It's actually like a series of zip lines. And honestly, I'm a little bit worried about it. I've never done anything like that before. I'm not like super afraid of heights or anything, but it's the combination of that and doing something new. And then there's more than one and it's like, you know, a long ways down. I don't know. It's something I'm really going to have to build up some courage for. But when I saw this, I was like, wow, when you're ziplining, at least you're locked onto the rope. This person was paragliding. They're just floating through the sky. And it really looked beautiful because she's got like this GoPro on. She got clipped by an airplane and she is spiraling down to the ground. Thankfully, she had an emergency parachute and she's going to be fine. The pilot in the plane is fine too. But there are sometimes things happen in life where God is just like, nope, not today. It's not your time. Those are the stories we get to share that really glorify God and how he watches over us. And maybe you have a story to share too.
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1: I am a widowed single mom. 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

Tomorrow morning, start the day with lots of encouragement, a few laughs, and a lot of fun, too. 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

0: KCBI with Rich Mullins. I'm Donna Cruz. Do you ever have something bad or like really bad happen when you're only expecting fun? I thought about that as this person was paragliding and got clipped by an airplane. And you might think that she would say, no, I'm never doing that again. And I don't know if she's going to do that or not. I hope she doesn't take a blanket approach to I'm never going to try anything exciting again because this bad thing happened this one time. I just feel like we can't live in fear because of a bad experience that happened while we were doing something exciting or something for the very first time or even something that we do every single day. Debbie, what happened with you?
1: We all went over to the pool and then went back to have dinner. And so I headed home with the kids. I was in the far right-hand lane. As I was driving, I saw a tractor trailer was coming up alongside of me to the left of me.
0: What's on the other side of you?
1: A wall. I was on the far right-hand lane. So there was no place to go. They're starting to do construction in that area. And the cab of the truck was right there, and I thought, oh, my goodness. Then he went up a little bit further, and I realized the entire trailer was going to come over on the car. And it spun me and the kids, who are all three in the back seat. And if you've ever seen a NASCAR race, that's what we looked like. And went across all three lanes to the left. We did not hit the wall. We went back out into the traffic, spun again, and came back and rested, and I was able to pull over so that we were completely out of traffic. You can't tell me that there was not a large iron angel wrapped around that car.
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1: Bless

0: Encouraging music and words of hope on KCBI. I'm Donna Cruz. Back in 2018, some new stamps came out, and one of them featured a series about Mr. Rogers, and they sold out just about right away. And I think it's because it was a time when we really wanted to connect as community. This was just before the pandemic. There was a lot of strife in our country, and something as simple as a postage stamp reminded us of kindness and caring about our neighbors, not to mention nostalgia. It's Mr. Rogers. Well, the stamp eventually went away, like a lot of other stamps did, and the post office decided they would let America vote to bring back one of their favorite stamps from the past few decades. More than 500,000 Americans voted, and Mr. Rogers won by a landslide. One person shared that maybe this says something really good about us, that in a world full of noise, people still want to respond with kindness. Definitely something Mr. Rogers would approve of. And for me, I feel like I'd have to invent something to send in the mail to use one, but it would still be worth it. And they came out today.
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0: Jen Johnson on KCBI. I'm Donna Cruz. 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Just look for where it says the 50th anniversary day of prayer.
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0: It's on KCBI Rescue Story. I'm Donna Cruz. 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
1: I spent about 25 years of my life being a drug addict. Recently got incarcerated last year, and for over a year now I've been sober and gave my life to God. Life's good. I smile every day. Just want to give all the praise to God and thank y'all for y'all's music that gets me through every day.

0: One Sonic Society on KCBI. Hi, I'm Donna Cruz. I used to dislike arguing of any kind, but lately I feel like I don't mind when people kind of argue or go back and forth about things that don't really matter a whole lot in the grand scheme of things. Lighthearted things. Like, I saw where people were going back and forth about, should you keep your butter on the counter? Should you keep your eggs out of the refrigerator? And people had their reasons why or why not they would do it. There was also some conversation about how long you keep food. And there's a part of me that likes to have plenty in stock at the ready, just in case on a whim someone wants to, you know, make something a little bit off the beaten path. But there are also in those times when I feel like we end up throwing away a lot of food because it just doesn't get used in time. So part of this conversation was one person saying, "Oh, you're throwing stuff away way too early." They said that date on the egg carton, it's just a suggestion. Eggs are good for weeks after that date. And then milk, of course, that's one that always comes up. They said as long as it passes the sniff test, it's okay. Here's where they lost credibility with me, though. They said that bagged salad, if it goes past the date stamped on the bag, it's probably still good. I got to tell you, that is one date that is spot on every time. Because if you go one day past the date on the bag of salad, it's going to be slimy and it's going to be stinky. But there was also a suggestion that I thought, okay, maybe I need to reconsider my strong stance on date watching, because I do. They said canned stuff like vegetables and soup, those are usually good for 2 years past their expiration date. I just don't know if I can do it, but I might try. I don't know.
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2: I was at a coffee shop over the weekend and I'm waiting for my order, and this mom comes in and she has 3 young kids with her. And one of the kids was just a little bit crabby and started to cry. And she says to him, "Listen, you can have a fun drink or you can be in a bad mood, but you can't have both." She said, so what do you want? Do you want the fun drink? And the little boy shook his head like, "Yeah, I do." And she said, "Okay, then you need to stop crying, change your attitude, and change your face." Which I love that she even threw in there, like, "You need to change your face." And then she gave him the drink and said, "Do you want me to take a picture of you with your drink?" Like, she really turned it into a positive. And I just love the whole moment.
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Inspiring stories from right here in Texas that share about the transforming love of Jesus. That's what the Heartbeat of Texas is all about. Dave Moore shares that 3:40 and 5:40 this afternoon on KCBI.

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0: Please.
1: KCBI, afternoon, how are you? I'm Dave Moore, and it's the first day of June already. It's going to be a hot summer. I'm telling you, it's already like mid-90s today, and I don't know, what is your first sign of summer? Because I heard them on Saturday, maybe you did too. For me, cicadas.

0: KCBI. How's it going? I'm Dave Moore. You want to win something? All right, here's your chance. When do you think it's going to be 100 degrees? We got, I think, over 95 just over the weekend. In some spots of the KCBI listening area, it was over 95. So since we got over that, it's going to be 95 today and tomorrow, Wednesday, Thursday, maybe 90. So it might be a couple of weeks. I don't know. This is a guess from last year.
1: Hey, Dave Moore. Hey, tomorrow at 2:02 p.m. This sounds like a good number, 2:02. By 2 o'clock, definitely, it starts warming up around 1-ish. So.
0: All right, so when do you think it's going to hit 100 degrees? And the person with the closest guess, day and time, you're going to win a whole bunch of KCBI stuff. So I'll write all your guesses down. Here's my number, 888-469-9290.
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1: I love listening to KCBI, especially with my family, my son, who sings in the back and is just praising Jesus. 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

KCBI here for you. 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

0: 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Hi, I'm Dave Moore. What is your gift, your talent, your skill for Danny Mosley in Waco, Texas?
1: Jesus put it on my heart and said, look, I gave you the passion of fishing.
0: Right, and what he does just by fishing, wait until you find out. That's on the way with the Heartbeat of Texas. Stories about Texans doing some really good things out there, and that's on the way for you in a little over 5 minutes.

0: This is The Heartbeat of Texas on KCBI.
1: Monday through Friday, I do this around 3:40-ish and 5:40-ish. I share stories about Texans doing some good things out there. And if there's anything good happening in your life, some good news that you want to share, well, text in. Text Texas to 97309. That's Texas to 97309. Everybody's got a gift, some sort of a skill, a talent, right? What's yours? For Danny Mosley in Waco, Texas, his gift is, it's his passion, fishing.
2: Jesus put it on my heart and said, look, I gave you the passion of fishing.
1: 3 days a week, Danny's out there fishing for catfish.
2: It started with just a little tiny catfish meal, and then it led into the community growing and getting bigger and getting bigger, and now we're blessing people way more than I ever could ever imagine.
1: What's getting bigger, though? Danny has an organization called Feeding Mouths. He does this out of his house in Waco and a small storage unit. He heads out on the streets of Waco feeding the unhoused with catfish that he catches himself. And he's not just offering meals. He helps to provide clothes, supplies, and tons of encouragement.
2: You meet some incredible people out there, and these people are some of the most loving and caring people you could ever imagine. And too often, they get looked over and bypassed and even looked down upon. But in reality, they're all God's children, just like we are.
1: Now, if you fish, Danny's got a challenge for you, his Catch and Feed Challenge. Maybe you can do what he's doing, blessing others with a meal. Proverbs 19:17, whoever is kind to the poor lends to the Lord, and he will reward them for what they have done. Now, if you want to find out more about Danny Mosley's organization, Feeding Mouths in Waco, maybe this is something you can do. I'll have a link for you at kcbi.org and the KCBI Facebook page. But this is the Heartbeat of Texas.
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KCBI, if you have some battles going on in life, you get a lot of hope and encouragement in this one from Phil Wickham. Battle Belongs, it's called. But there's a reminder in this song that God fights battles for you.

0: You could win some KCBI stuff. Yeah, here's my phone number, 888-469-9290. What do I have for you right now? I got a package of emergency. You don't want that, do you? Well, that's good. It's a Coffee Mate creamer, and this is an old Hershey Kiss. I'll find something for you, but when do you think it's going to hit 100 degrees, the day and time? Elena?
1: So I would say just June 22nd.
0: The 22nd, huh? Because it hit 96 the other day.
1: We're still doing a lot more rain. Yeah, but we're still doing a lot more rain.
0: June 22nd. At what time?
1: Four in the afternoon.
0: Four in the afternoon. Wow, all right.
1: Yeah.
0: All right, wrote that one down. KCBI, hi.
2: I was going to give you the time and date for the temperature.
0: Okay, it's going to hit 100 when? Day and time.
2: Let's say July 7th at 2:37 p.m.
0: You think July? We're already hitting like 97. We might hit 97 today.
2: I'm calling July.
0: July? That's late. July what?
2: 7th.
0: July 7th. At what time?
2: 2:37 p.m.
0: 2:37 p.m. All right. What's your name?
2: Diana Richardson.
0: All right. Diana says July 7th. Elena says June 22nd. When do you think it's going to hit 100? The person with the closest guess, date and time, going to win some KCBI stuff. Here's my number again. It's 888-469-9290. What do you think?
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Hi, Dave Moore. Does it feel like you went through your day today and kind of feels like nobody even noticed you? 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But God does, and you'll hear it in this one from For King and Country. God only knows. He knows what's going on.

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2: I just wanted to say, really, I'm thankful for KCBI. Been listening to you guys for probably about a year now. The mix of song and worship and teaching is just a wonderful mix. KCBI has been there for me and has impacted my life in a very positive way.

KCBI, maybe you have questions, and if so, that's okay. That's why we have teaching programs, some of the best Bible teachers in the world. Maybe you have a question about the Trinity, the Father, the Son, and the Holy Spirit. Who's the Holy Spirit? Turning Points with Dr. David Jeremiah. He'll be talking about the Holy Spirit tonight, a little after 7.

KCBI. How's it going? I'm Dave Moore. You don't just have to listen in the car. I mean, my cat, Earl Grey, right now is listening because I got a radio on at home. Hi, Earl. I'll be home later. What if you don't have a radio in the house, though? I mean, you got a phone. You can use that if you have the KCBI app. You can listen anywhere. Life.

0: KCBI. How's it going? I'm Dave Moore. It's summertime, and maybe you're looking for something to do. What about the Great American Road Trip? I know gas prices are high, but just drive somewhere for a while. How about 3 hours and 20 minutes northeast of Dallas? Mineral Springs, Arkansas. People have been flocking to this little town of 1,000 people just to make a phone call. Because they have a working payphone in town that the town looks after. It only costs 25 cents to make a call there. I can't remember the last time I made a call from a payphone, but I mean, you can Google where's the nearest payphone to me and you can find it, but where's the adventure? Like, my wife wouldn't really enjoy 6 or plus hours in a car just so I can make a phone call in a different state. But I mean, think about the adventure on the way. Like, who knows what you'll see? Best road trip you ever went on? Where was it? What'd you do? Where'd you go? Here's my number. Maybe call from a payphone. 888-469-9290.
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KCBI, how's it going? I'm Dave Moore, and it's the mosquito time of year. And just a heads up for you, if you are in Denton County, that's where I live, the county's going to be doing some mosquito fogging or spraying late at night from 9 p.m. to 5 a.m. now through June 4th. So just a heads up, different spots in the county, so I just want to let you know. It's Matt Maher now, and your grace is enough on KCBI.

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KCBI, Matt Redman, and 10,000 Reasons, and 10,000 Reasons to be grateful, to be thankful. What are you thankful for? Maybe you're just happy that you're in the car heading home from work. Okay. Here's Casting Crowns and Voice of Truth. Oh.

0: KCBI. How are you? I'm Dave Moore. Would you ever do this? This has me written all over it. Drive 3.5, 4.5 hours one way to use a payphone in Mineral Springs, Arkansas? People are doing this. It only costs 25 cents to make a phone call. I've never been there. I don't know. I love a good road trip. It's summertime, road trip time. Diana, best one you've ever been on?
1: Oh, gosh.
0: Where'd you go?
1: Colorado.
0: And you drove that?
1: We did.
0: Wow.
1: Son lives up there. It's a long trip.
0: It is, but worth it, right?
1: Oh, absolutely.
0: What did you see along the way?
1: Gosh, you know, we didn't really stop too much on the way.
0: What?
1: We went up there to visit, but we did. I know. It was kind of a quick trip, but we spent a lot of time up there doing sand dunes and all kinds of fun stuff.
0: I love seeing. One time I was driving from North Carolina to New Jersey, taking 95, and I saw a sign for the world's biggest frying pan, and I made a detour. I was like, I got to see that. And I saw it. I said, well, there it is. It's pretty big. And then I got right back on the road. Yeah.
1: We're going to the Ark Encounter here in a few weeks.
0: Fun.
1: So we're looking forward to that.
0: And you're driving to Kentucky?
1: Yeah, we are.
0: Oh, wow.
1: And then we will be stopping. We will be stopping on this trip.
0: Absolutely. You need to see those little roadside attractions.
1: Yes, we do.
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0: 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Hi, I'm Dave Moore. 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For Danny Mosley in Waco, Texas.
1: Jesus put it on my heart and said, look, I gave you the passion of fishing.
0: Right, and what he does with that passion, just by fishing. Wait until you find out with the Heartbeat of Texas. That's on the way. That story's about Texans doing some really good things out there. And that's coming up in a little less than 10 minutes. You are.

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1: Monday through Friday, I do this around 3:40-ish and 5:40-ish. I share stories about Texans doing some good things out there. And if there's anything good happening in your life, some good news that you want to share, well, text in. Text Texas to 97309. That's Texas to 97309. Everybody's got a gift, some sort of a skill, a talent, right? What's yours? For Danny Mosley in Waco, Texas, his gift is, it's his passion, fishing.
2: Jesus put it on my heart and said, look, I gave you the passion of fishing.
1: 3 days a week, Danny's out there fishing for catfish.
2: It started with just a little tiny catfish meal, and then it led into the community growing and getting bigger and getting bigger, and now we're blessing people way more than I ever could ever imagine.
1: What's getting bigger, though? Danny has an organization called Feeding Mouths. He does this out of his house in Waco and a small storage unit. He heads out on the streets of Waco feeding the unhoused with catfish that he catches himself. And he's not just offering meals. He helps to provide clothes, supplies, and tons of encouragement.
2: You meet some incredible people out there, and these people are some of the most loving and caring people you could ever imagine. And too often, they get looked over and bypassed and even looked down upon. But in reality, they're all God's children, just like we are.
1: Now, if you fish, Danny's got a challenge for you, his Catch and Feed Challenge. Maybe you could do what he's doing, blessing others with a meal. Proverbs 19:17, whoever is kind to the poor lends to the Lord, and he will reward them for what they have done. Now, if you want to find out more about Danny Mosley's organization, Feeding Mouths in Waco, maybe this is something you can do. I'll have a link for you at kcbi.org and the KCBI Facebook page. But this is the Heartbeat of Texas.
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0: KCBI teaching programs are on the way in a little less than an hour. 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

0: also Alexander Pappas, founding member of Hillsong Young and Free. 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This season's American Idol Top 2 finalist, Jordan McCullough. Don't miss Ignite Praise Fest coming Saturday, June 13th at the OC Arena in Forney, Texas. 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

Do you ever think about this? Like, who would you be? Where would you be right now in this moment if you didn't know Jesus? Well, Lauren Daigle is saying here on KCBI, thank God I do. I've seen my

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1: The radio station has been such a great blessing in my life. I hear the wonderful stories about a recovered addict, what you're doing at the prisons. You are such a blessing in my life.

KCBI, you can hear this one as a prayer to be more Christ-like to people all around you. When it comes to mercy, grace, kindness, goodness, Zach Williams singing here, Less Like Me.

0: KCBI with Chris Tomlin, Whom Shall I Fear? I'm Dave Moore. Shelby from Gainesville, Texas, she had no fear.
1: I just figured they were dropping or settling, and it was just growing pain, really, because it wasn't painful. I told my husband, I'm like, you stay here with the kids. I'm going to go get checked out at the hospital just to make sure everything's okay.
0: Well, what was going on? Shelby, 31 weeks pregnant, set for a C-section in July, camping with her family in Gordonville, Texas. And, well, twins said, we ain't waiting.
1: My other two births were all natural, unmedicated too, so I knew the minute that I wasn't hurting anymore, we were having babies ASAP.
0: Yeah, grandma got her in the car, and as they're driving, well, here comes the baby.
1: Like, I don't know what to do with this. I didn't learn this on Grey's Anatomy.
0: Then 5 minutes later, here comes another one. Everybody is doing fine.
1: They both just latched onto me. Like, I have a picture, and one of their hands is wrapped around me and their feet, and the other one's, like, hand is on my chest.
0: That is a story the family is going to share forever. And what about you? What happened the day you were born? Were you born in a hospital, or were you born on the way to a hospital?
2: I love that I can find truth.
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Hi, I'm Dave Moore. 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
1: Y'all have prayed with me, stood by me. I listened to your music. Oddly enough, when I was praying yesterday, God brought to my mind, I held unforgiveness towards a couple of people. And through your word, your studies, your music, I finally came to that realization. I had to let these people go.